0: Who is that? In there by the tomb.
1: Woman, why weepest thou?
0: Because they have taken away my lord, and I know not where they have laid him.
2: Woman, why weepest thou? Whom seekest thou?
0: Sir, if thou hast borne him hence, tell me where thou hast laid him, and I will take him away.
2: Mary.
0: Master.
3: The upper chamber that you and your master have often used, it is available. You may use it.
4: There will be 11. No, 10. Thomas lives here in Jerusalem, so there will be only 10 of us.
5: Why did I do it? John, why? The master even told me I would. And I denied him 3 times, just as he said I would. Oh, how I wish I could live those moments over.
4: Once something is done, Peter, nothing can undo it.
5: Oh, if only Jesus were still here, I would do anything, anything to show him I love him. I would gladly, happily die for him. Oh, John, you should have seen the expression on his face when he turned, looked at me after I had denied him. There wasn't an iota of censure or scolding in that look, only sadness, sympathy, forgiveness, and love. Love for me.
6: Open up! We have glad tidings to tell you! Jesus is alive!
7: He's risen from the dead.
6: The young men in white garments told us.
7: They must have been angels.
6: Jesus is risen!
7: One of the angels told us to hurry and tell you, his disciples.
6: Well, we're going to tell our friends now. Then, everyone, goodbye.
7: Farewell.
4: Well, it must be true. Peter and I saw the empty tomb.
8: Well, it's hard to say. Women are so excitable. Besides, is it possible that the Son of God would allow himself to be scorned, ridiculed, and killed? Such a disgraceful death as the cross, only to be resurrected again?
4: Don't you remember that once he did say something about being put to death and resurrected the 3rd day? I didn't understand it then, and I don't now, but...
8: I think all hope has vanished. There's nothing ahead of us but despondency, grief, and despair.
4: And what did the psalmist David mean when he said... He will swallow up death in victory.
8: Well, I think the best thing for us to do is stay locked in this upper chamber, safe from the fate that our master suffered.
4: You're right. You're right. Everything seems vague and mysterious. I wish I had asked Jesus exactly what was going to happen. He would have told us.
5: I'm trying to remember just what he said. Oh, we should have listened more attentively.
8: Shh! Spies!
9: Open up! Open up, it is I.
4: Mary Magdalene, coming.
0: Oh, I saw Jesus. I did see Jesus.
5: Someone brought his body back?
0: No, I saw Jesus. He was alive. He spoke to me.
5: You feel so badly about it, Mary, that almost anyone saying they are Jesus would fool you.
0: Peter, please believe me. It was Jesus. I saw the nail and spear holes. He bade me hurry here and tell you.
4: It must have been the master. We saw the empty tomb.
5: I hardly think so, John. Probably another of those rumors started by the temple priests and elders. Yet, I seem to remember now that he said something about...
2: And they shall kill him, and the 3rd day he shall be raised again. Destroy this temple, and in 3 days I will raise it up. The Son of Man must suffer many things, and be rejected, and be slain, and be raised the 3rd day. Yet a little while, and the world seeth me no more, but ye see me. Because I live, ye shall live also.

These were Jesus' last recorded words spoken to his disciples, but yet they've been the source of inspiration for Christians in ages past and for Christians today, and will continue to be the Great Commission for Christians of tomorrow.

Listen to this fantastic passage from Psalm chapter 8, beginning in verse 3. When I consider your heavens, the work of your fingers, the moon and the stars which you have ordained, what is man that you are mindful of him, and the son of man that you visit him? As the science of astronomy moved into the 20th century, we started to make some pretty remarkable discoveries, including the fact that the universe is a lot bigger than we thought it was. As Hubble and others studied the cosmos, they discovered that our solar system is located not at the physical center of our galaxy as we previously thought, but out in one of the spiral wings of the Milky Way. And then to make our planet seem even more insignificant, we discovered that our galaxy was only one of billions scattered all throughout the universe, separated by unimaginable gaps in space. Far from being at the physical center of the universe, we are just a tiny speck that would never be noticed if somebody didn't point it out. In fact, if you were suddenly beamed to another galaxy, you wouldn't be able to see our planet with even the best telescope we now have available. Now, in our typical 21st century arrogance, some people are assuming that we've only just discovered the immensity of our universe, and that our ancient forefathers had simplistic and narrow views of how the heavens worked, placing the Earth at the center of everything. But we shouldn't forget that our ancient forefathers didn't have TV or the internet, so they actually spent some of their evenings studying the night sky. And standing next to them on a starry night, most of us would feel pretty stupid as they pointed out stuff we never noticed. Oh, sure, they didn't have magnifying telescopes like ours, but they still knew their way around. And they were able to chart and predict the behavior of planets and understand where stars should be as the seasons progressed. I guess what I'm trying to say is they weren't exactly stupid. And that sheds a lot of light on what we just read from the 8th chapter of the book of Psalms. As David looks up into the sky, he's amazed by how huge the universe is. In effect, he's saying, Lord, with all of that up there, with everything you've got going on in a massive universe, how is it you have the time of day for us? You see, we might not be the physical center of the universe, but we're still the center of God's universe. The Bible says that God so loved the world that he gave his only begotten Son. It indicates in several places that angels watch our planet with great interest. And of course, David tells us that God is mindful of the human race. So no matter how big the universe is, and no matter how small our planet happens to be, it's still the center of God's universe, and you happen to be the center of his attention right now. And knowing the value God places on your life, out of all the things he could shower his attention on, well, that just changes your life. So today you can get out there and live like someone who's at the center of God's attention. Not in a proud or arrogant way, but with humility. And I know you're going to find that just a better way to live.

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1: Hello, welcome to Walking on Water, where sharing gospel bluegrass music is our purpose, and the gospel of Jesus Christ is our message. Here is a Bible verse before we get to our first song for today, this one from the book of Job, chapter 38. Where were you when I laid the earth's foundation? On what were its footings set? Or who laid its cornerstone while the morning stars sang together and all the angels shouted for joy? Here is Rhonda Vincent with When Angels Sing.

That was George Clark and Dixie Flyer, Make Believe You Do. And before that, we heard from John Bowman, There's No Excuse. And now, Set Apart with Settle Down and Rest.

That was Wait for the Light by Tim Surratt, and before that, we heard Jordan Rivers, Just Inside the Gate. I'm dealing with something that dropped on me like a bombshell, and I'd like to share it with you. By way of introduction, it deals with music, and in particular, different styles of music. I know this is a touchy and controversial subject for many Christians, but I'm comfortable telling you about my own dilemma. Believe it or not, my personal taste in music falls closer to bombast than serenity, closer to loudness and discord than harmony. But I recently attended a depression recovery seminar where the speaker introduced secular, non-Christian studies that show classical music, which I can't stand listening to for very long, is a powerful antidepressant. Some of the studies looked at different forms of music and concluded that my preferred music style is definitely not good for my mental health. So my struggle is this. There exist certain styles of music that actually foster the peace and goodness and gentleness talked about in Galatians chapter 5, and other styles of music that don't. As a former music producer, I've spent thousands of hours in the studio creating music. I have over 10,000 songs in my computer at the studio right now, and according to these studies, a lot of this music is not very good for my mental health. It may be that the Bible is silent on an issue like music, but are there other paths to take to the Bible that make it relevant? And on this particular issue, am I availing myself fully to the whisperings of the Holy Spirit if I start worship with my preferred music? It is tough to reconcile the fact that tangible evidence refutes something I take enjoyment from. I can't resolve this dilemma. It's something I'm going to think about as I move forward with my Christian walk. Meanwhile, here is Amy Ladd with Where Angels Sing.

And now, from Berryville, Arkansas, the all-gospel bluegrass performing group, the Franz Family, with their beautiful song, Wherever You Are.

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1: Thank you, John, and to everyone who is listening today, I pray God's richest blessings on you as we share in the gospel of Jesus Christ. Our featured artist for today is the Cook Duet. The Cooks formed in 1962 when Herbert Cook decided to leave coal mining after 16 years to share the gospel of Jesus Christ through music. Along with his wife Jeanette, they traveled throughout the South ministering and performing gospel bluegrass music. Their earliest recordings are from 1964, and as you will hear, Jeanette's voice was so loud that she would overload the microphones, causing distortion that can make listening to these early recordings tiring. However, the performances by the Cooks are legendary as representing true mountain music. Jeanette has been described as a spine-chilling and ferociously intense singer, Herbert as providing a beautiful vocal counterpoint to Jeanette's powerful voice. Here is the husband and wife team of Herbert and Jeanette Cook singing, "The Lord Will Make a Way."

That was Will He Wait a Little Longer from the Stanley Gospel Tradition. And before that, we heard the Kathy Kalick Band, The Messenger. And now all for him with Lucky One.

0: I truly believe that the gift of music is God's greatest gift to us, second only to life in Jesus Christ. And I especially like gospel bluegrass music because of the joyful nature of the music and the quality of the message. Until next time we meet, my prayer is that you will have a blessed week in Jesus Christ.
1: 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Click the button that says radio. Until next time, may God richly bless you with His presence and the grace of our Savior, Jesus Christ.

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1: Hello, friends. This is Doug Batchelor. How about an amazing fact? On February 1970, First Lieutenant Gary Fowles was conducting practice maneuvers near the Malmstrom Air Force Base in Montana when his F-106 Delta Dart aircraft suddenly entered an uncontrollable flat spin. As the jet spiraled down from 35,000 feet, Fowles tried everything in the book to regain control. Just after Lieutenant Fowles was commanded to eject at 12,000 feet, miracle of miracles, the aircraft recovered itself and headed off flying straight and level towards the horizon. From his descending parachute, all Fowles could do was watch helplessly as his fighter jet flew off without him. The pilot touched down safely and was soon located. About an hour later, the Air Force base received a phone call from local law enforcement saying they'd found a fighter jet in the middle of a field without a pilot, and the engine was still running. The plane had managed to make a perfectly smooth landing, skidding 400 yards in a snowy meadow without significant damage. The wayward aircraft was repaired and returned to service. Friends, has your life ever felt like it was spinning out of control? Stay with us. We're going to learn more as Amazing Facts brings you this edition of Bible Answers Live.
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3: My name is Sean Ross. Good evening, listening friends, and Pastor Doug. Let's begin the program with prayer. Dear Father, once again, we thank you that we have this opportunity to study your word, and we'd like to invite your Holy Spirit to come and fill our minds as we search the Scriptures, be with those who are listening, wherever they might be, and lead us together, Lord, into a clearer and fuller understanding of your word. For we ask this in Jesus' name. Amen.
1: Amen.
3: Pastor Doug, you opened the program by telling a rather remarkable fact of a jet fighter plane that landed itself. Now, that might not sound too astounding to some today because we have computerized systems and we have drones, unmanned planes that fly around. But when this plane landed, there weren't the type of electronics and communications that were available today.
1: No, typically if a plane went into a flat spin and the pilot ejects, it's just going to be a pile of rubble, a crater on the ground, because it just goes into, you know, totally uncontrolled free fall. But one of the things he did as it was spinning, he trimmed it and he tried everything. And just before he ejected, something about the inertia from the ejection corrected the final problem, and it took off flying straight and level, all trimmed, until it gradually hit a meadow that had just the perfect slope to dissipate the force, and it glided in. I think it skidded up the bottom a little bit, but didn't hurt the wings. When the police came, they called in and said, there's a jet here with the engine running. And they said, how do we turn it off? They said, just let it run. It ran another hour and 45 minutes. Anyway, this just makes me think about, God's providence and how sometimes we think that everything is totally out of control and God can have his hand guiding the ship even when we don't think we've got control. Mm-hmm. And it reminds me of that verse that maybe friends, you listening, are wondering, you know, is my life pre-planned or is everything in control? God sits on the throne, but he promises he can work things together for good when there is a problem. And you find that in Romans 8:28. We know that all things work together for good to those who love God, to those who are the called according to his purpose. And, you know, some are wondering, does that mean that since God can work things together for good, that he's already decided if we're saved or lost? Do we have a choice? And that's not what this verse is saying. This verse is saying when things happen, because of, you know, the devil's meddling and our choices, God, when we surrender to him, he can work those circumstances together for good. But everybody still has a choice on whether or not they follow God. And some choose to follow God, and then they choose to turn away. Maybe you'd like to understand more about, you know, how does God's providence, how much does it control in our lives? Or how much choice do we have? And there's a free offer we have that deals with this very deep and interesting subject.
3: 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Our resource number is 800-463-7297. Again, that number is 800-463-7297. And you can ask for the book, Can a Saved Man Choose to Be Lost? 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It's live.amazingfacts.org, live.amazingfacts.org, and you can be a part of the program here as well. We're going to go to the phone lines. Our first caller is Christopher, and he is listening from Baltimore, Maryland. Christopher, welcome to the program.
4: Hello, how are you?
1: Doing good. Thanks for calling. Your question tonight.
4: Yes, I'm really, the book Job.
1: Yeah.
4: It's one of my favorite books of the Bible. But I have a question. Job, through all his turmoil, his wife told him to curse God and die. After he lost all of his children and lost all of his worldly possessions. Now, he at the end of the story, he had more than what he had in the beginning. He even had more children.
1: Right.
4: What I want to know is were they by the same woman, the same wife, or did he remarry?
1: Well, it's a good question. You know, I've wondered that myself, Christopher. It tells us that, you know, obviously we can understand the devastation that Job's wife felt when she not only lost all of her possessions, her husband loses his health, and she loses all of her children. Well, at the end of Job's ordeal, which probably lasted a matter of weeks, it says God removed the curse and began to bless him again. And in the process of time, you know, presumably after some years went by, it says he had more children. He had 7 sons and 3 daughters, and his daughters were the most beautiful in the land. And people have wondered, his wife told him to curse God and die. Did he have this whole crop of new kids from her? Certainly is possible. They lived a long time back then, and they had children. Their bearing years were much longer. You know, Sarah still was having children when she was 90. And of course, that was unusual. But and the other possibility is that she died and he remarried. And so the Bible is silent on that. It's a good question. We just know that he did have a lot more children, and not hearing otherwise, probably by his wife. And appreciate your call, Christopher. Thank you very much.
3: Our next call is Kevin, and he's listening on Radio 74 from Alaska. Kevin, welcome to the program.
5: Yeah, good evening, gents. How are you tonight?
1: Evening.
5: I have a quick question because I really enjoyed your sermon on salt. And I went to my concordance and I found 6 verses, Genesis, Judges, Job, Matthew, Colossians, and James.
1: Yeah.
5: And they don't have one that you mentioned in the sermon itself. And I was hoping you could give me a few more examples over these that I might be able to look, because it made a really good point that I liked.
1: Now, so which verse was missing? Was it the one about the covenant of salt, or?
5: I've got Genesis 19:26, Judges 9:45, Job 6:6, Matthew 5:13, Colossians 4:6, and James 3:12.
6: You know what else you said? Well, Kevin, just to be honest with you, you're referring to a sermon I preached probably several years ago that was rebroadcast. I don't have the notes of that exact sermon. I've got all the references to salt. Salt's mentioned 43 times in the Bible in 37 different verses. I just looked it up. Many of the times it talks about the salt sea, meaning the Dead Sea. So I couldn't tell you which ones are missing from my particular sermon without my notes in front of me. You know,
5: what I was most interested in is what points to us being the salt and our duty. I founded Sui Juris Court Angels, and so I'm the salt of the judiciary in my mind. But I wanted to find some verses to go along with that.
6: Well, you mentioned the one in Colossians 4:6. It says, "Let your speech always be seasoned with grace, seasoned with salt, that you might know how to answer each one." And I think he's kind of referring back to where Job says, "Is there any flavor in this in the white of an egg?" And meaning that some things are flavorless. I don't know what tofu would be like without salt. It'd be pretty bland. So some things don't have a lot of flavor, and salt brings it out. And the Lord wants us to have personalities that are flavored with grace and kindness. And I think that's what he's referring to.
5: Yes.
6: You know, the only other thing I could suggest is if you email us at Amazing Facts, I'd be happy to send my sermon notes. I still have them.
5: Oh, and, very good. And then I could read right through them and find out what stood out in my mind. It was just a flash past me, and then I was listening to the rest of the sermon, and I just didn't catch it. But it was a really good point that I wanted to be able to put on my website.
6: Well, I sure appreciate that.
5: Angels.
6: You know, I'll have to just admit that in the 20 years I've been at my current church, I've preached literally hundreds of sermons. You figure there's 52 weeks in a year, and more than half of them I'm preaching. No two sermons are exactly the same, and I've got notes from most of them, but boy, I don't even remember at this point what what I've said. So, I do have the notes on that. I'll have to dig it out and send it to you. But, I appreciate your question, Kevin. Glad someone's watching.
3: 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Michael, welcome to the program. 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
7: Pastor Doug, Pastor Ross, I got two quick questions, but I want to thank you for your service.
6: Well, pleasure. Thank you for calling. And your question?
7: I want to know what the sevenfold spirit is.
6: Talking about where it talks about the seven spirits of God in Revelation?
7: Yes.
6: Well, the best answer that I've got is if you go to Isaiah chapter 11, I'll do verse 1 and 2. It's a prophecy about the Messiah. And it says, "There'll come forth a rod from the stem of Jesse." Jesse, of course, was the father of David. "And a branch shall grow out of his roots." Speaking of Jesus, the Messiah. He is the stem of Jesse, the seed of David. "And the Spirit of the Lord will rest upon him." All right, that's one, the Spirit of the Lord. The Spirit of wisdom. Mm-hmm. That's two, understanding. Three, counsel. Four, might.
7: Five,
6: spirit of knowledge. Six, fear the Lord, seven.
7: Amen.
6: And so the way I've divvied this up anyway, there are seven facets of the personality of God the Spirit. And like James says, if any man lacks wisdom, let him ask of God. Well, wisdom is one of the gifts of the Spirit that he gives us.
7: Amen.
6: Understanding, counsel, might, or courage is a gift of the Spirit. So, if that satisfied me that it's talking about the different facets through mm-hmm. which God demonstrates his Spirit.
7: And the second question is, wait a minute now, I got it right in my head. Yes, only two people from my studies have faced Satan face to face. Am I wrong or am I right?
6: Well, you've got Joshua the high priest.
7: I'm wrong, okay.
6: And then you've got, of course, Jesus. Who is the other one you're thinking of, Paul?
7: I'm thinking of Eve.
6: Oh, Eve. There have probably been others in the Bible. David, the Bible says Satan tempted David, and it specifically, well, it calls him the adversary, but I think that word is Satanas in the Greek Old Testament. Yeah, when David numbered Israel, it talks about Satan specifically got involved in that. But I'm sure the devil has, you know, through history.
7: But I'm talking about scripturally. I mean, the word. I just wanted to
6: make
7: sure.
6: Satan is scripturally mentioned in the story of David. There are seven devils that said that we know Paul, but that's not specifically Satan. We know Satan tempted Jesus and, like you said, Eve. And then there's a parable where Satan, not a parable, a vision, where Satan is accusing Joshua the high priest in Zechariah. And I forget what that, it might be Zechariah 4. But anyway, I hope that helps a little bit, Michael. Appreciate your question. And thank you for calling. By the way, friends, if you do have a phone call, that number, once again, is 800-GOD-SAYS. That's 800-463-7297. Got a confession. At the top of the program, I was giving out our resource number instead of our regular number. So if you want to call into the studio, it's 800-463-7297.
3: 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Sharon, welcome to the program.
8: Good evening. Thank you.
6: Hi. Get real close to your phone.
8: Okay, thank you. I was raised to believe to confess my sins to another person, another sinner like myself. And then as a young adult, I read scripture that only God can confess, I mean, can forgive my sins. And I'm just wondering, in Matthew 1:21, where the angel told Mary and Joseph to name the baby Jesus because he shall save his people from their sins. I'm wondering if the name Jesus means savior or forgiver.
6: The name Jesus is, of course, when you read the New Testament, you're reading the Greek pronunciation. It's in Hebrew, his name is really Yeshua. In Greek, it comes out Jesus, or something close to that. But Mary never leaned over the bassinet and called him, or the crib, or the manger. She never called him Jesus, as we're seeing it now. She probably called him Yeshua, which is actually the exact same name of Joshua in the Old Testament. Same name, Yeshua. And that name means Yahweh, Yahshua, is Savior. Or Yahweh is salvation. And so that's why the angel said, you'll call his name Yeshua, for he will save his people from their sins. And so if you want to be more literal, that's the way Jesus' name is pronounced, and his name means Jehovah is Savior.
8: Savior from our sins.
6: Yep, it matched up perfectly. So anyone reading that in the original, or in Hebrew, would have understood it. Or if it was in Aramaic, they would have understood that his name meant Savior. A lot of the names in the Bible meant different things that it seemed to fulfill their personalities. You know, Daniel means my God is judge, and Jacob, his name meant deceiver, and he was tricking everybody the first part of his life. But then he had a change of character, and God gave him a different name, which means overcomer with God, Israel. So yeah, names mean a lot in the Bible. Now we pick names based on how they sound. We get a baby book and we say, I like the sound of that, or it's going to make Grandpa happy. But they thought a lot about the meaning in Bible times. Okay, thank you very much, Sharon. Hope that helps.
3: 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Phil, welcome to the program.
9: Hello, thanks for taking my call.
6: Absolutely.
9: My question is this. Do you believe that after a future tribulation period, there's going to be a thousand-year period where Jesus will rule and reign on planet Earth in person?
6: No, there's two views among Christians about the millennium. One view is that the righteous and the wicked are dwelling together with Jesus ruling here on Earth during the 1,000 years. The other view is that we live and reign with Christ in heaven, and the New Jerusalem comes down at the end of the 1,000 years. I think Pastor Ross and I fit in that second group, where we see that the condition of the earth after the second coming is desolate. You find that in, Isaiah, it says, I'll turn the world upside down. Jeremiah says, all the cities are broken down and there's no man after the coming of the Lord. And that's Jeremiah 4:23. And you can read where Jeremiah also says that the slain of the Lord will cover the earth from one end to another and no one will be there to mourn or bury them. So we know we're caught up when the Lord comes. We're caught up. The dead in Christ rise. The living are caught up. We meet them in the air. Jesus said, I go to prepare a place for you, and I'll receive you unto myself. And he takes us to those mansions he's prepared. The New Jerusalem descends down to earth, Revelation 21. And we believe that's at the conclusion of the 1,000 years. It says in Revelation 20, at the end of the 1,000 years, the wicked are raised. And there's this great judgment. The New Jerusalem descends. So that's a quick overview of the study. So we believe that during the 1,000 years, we're off in heaven with Christ. And we have a free study that's got all these scriptures in it, plus many more, Phil. Would you like that?
9: Well, sure. So would I be correct in saying that you do believe in a post-tribulation rapture?
6: Yeah, we believe that the rapture happens after the tribulation. That's why Jesus said, he that endures to the end will be saved. And so, the seven last plagues are the tribulation. And in the same way that the children of Israel were in Egypt during the 10 plagues that fell on Egypt, and God saved them through those tribulations, we will be on earth during the seven last plagues, but he preserves us. He says, no plague will come nigh our dwelling. God says, our bread and water will be sure. And at the end of that time, we're delivered, just like the Israelites were delivered at the end of the plagues. So for that and many other reasons, we do believe that we're on earth and that God will save us, not from, but through the tribulation.
3: That study guide that you mentioned again is called 1,000 Years of Peace, and we'll send it, Phil, to you or anyone who calls and asks. And our resource line is 800-835-6747. That's 800-835-6747. Ask for the study guide, 1,000 Years of Peace. And if you have a Bible question, the number to call here to the studio is 800-463-7297. Our next call is TJ, and he is listening from Lincoln, Nebraska. TJ, welcome to the program.
10: Hi there. I was wondering about Daniel 8:14, unto 2,300 days, then shall the sanctuary be cleansed. I was basically wondering, how do we know for sure when the starting date is?
6: Well, that's a good question. It's an interesting prophecy because at the end of Daniel chapter 8, it says before the angel can finish telling him everything, he passes out. Mm-hmm. And it says, and I fainted, and that's verse 27, and I was sick for days. Afterward, I rose and went about the king's business, and I was astonished by the vision, but no one understood it. He doesn't know the starting point. Starting point's not given yet. Then you keep reading chapter 9. He's praying. The angel comes back to him and says, I have come now to give you understanding. And so in Daniel chapter 9, the angel gives him the starting point. He says, from the going forth of the commandment to restore and build Jerusalem unto the Messiah the Prince. So the starting point for both the 2,300-day prophecy and for the 490-year prophecy or the 70-week prophecy telling when the Messiah comes, there's only one starting point given. It's the final command. And that command, by the way, is in the book of Ezra. I think it's chapter 7, Pastor mm-hmm. Ross.
3: Ezra 7, you can read from verse 1 all the way through to verse 26.
6: Yeah, it's the command of Artaxerxes to rebuild Jerusalem, and that was 457 B.C. So, yes, I believe that's the starting point for both prophecies.
10: All right. Thank you very much.
6: Absolutely. Hey, we've got a study guide on that. That's a great question. I think it's called God Sets a Date for the Judgment. Is that right, Pastor Ross?
3: I think it's right on time.
6: Oh, right on time. Thank you.
3: To get that study guide, just give us a call on our resource line, TJ. It's 800-835-6747. We have a study guide called Right on Time that looks at Daniel chapter 8, verse 14, and also these time prophecies in Daniel chapter 9. I think we have time for one more caller before our break. We have Michael, who is listening from Kentucky. Michael, welcome to the program.
11: How are you doing today?
6: Doing great, Michael. What's your question tonight?
11: My question is, when the Bible talks about in Let me go to my Bible right quick. You know where it says the sea, that they'll have deceiving spirits?
6: Where they'll have the what? What spirits?
11: We're going to...
3: deceiving spirits? Is that what you said?
6: Yeah, well, there's... the Bible talks about devils in Revelation, that three unclean spirits like devils go out to deceive the kings
3: of
6: the earth.
3: That's Revelation chapter 16, verse 14.
11: Timothy.
6: Oh, is watch out for Timothy. Seducing spirits in 1 Timothy? Yeah. Well, what's your question about these deceiving spirits?
11: About the food. Actually, it's, you know, are the unclean, could people eat the unclean food or?
6: Oh, I know. I understand what you're saying. You're wondering about that statement that Paul makes in, is it 1 Timothy, where he says, in the last days, deceivers will come, saying, commanding to abstain from meats. They'll be seducing spirits and saying you can't marry and commanding to abstain from meats, which God has created to be received with thanksgiving of them that no one believe the truth. Yeah, that's, you know, I want to be careful not to be too specific or be unkind, but there is a prominent church in the world that tells people they can only eat. Go ahead, do you have that verse?
3: Yeah, it's 1 Timothy chapter 4 and verse 3.
6: Why don't you go ahead and read it?
3: Yeah, forbidding to marry and condemning to abstain from meats which God has created to be received with thanksgiving of them who believe and know the truth.
6: Yeah, there's a large church in the world that tells their pastors they can't marry. And they say, you know, you're not supposed to eat certain foods on certain days of the week, like maybe fish on Friday or something. And and there's certain things God has created to be received with thanksgiving. Now, that's then he goes on and he says, every creature of God is good and nothing is to be refused if it's received with thanksgiving, for it's sanctified by the word of God in prayer. Paul goes on to say, there are foods that are sanctified by the word of God in prayer. Paul is not saying, as some have taken this verse, that that gives Christians permission to eat any kind of food, no matter how healthy, good or bad, clean or unclean it might be. Just say a prayer over it, and, you know, you could. Christians don't have to worry about cholesterol. Christians don't have to worry about sugar. Just pray over it. And so that verse has been abused. And so that has nothing to do with clean or unclean food that God specifies in the Bible. It's really talking about a deceptive religious institution that would come about. See, in Paul's day, there was also a problem with them telling the Jewish converts that they couldn't eat even the clean meats that had been sacrificed to idols. 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
3: You know, Pastor, like just before I break, we like to let people know that we have a great resource that Amazing Facts has just released. It's hot off the press, actually hot off the duplicator. It is the new DVD series entitled Revelation, The Bride, the Beast, and Babylon.
6: Yeah, absolutely. We've worked, I think we worked for 1,260 days, 42 months, 3.5 years on this project. And it is a great study. We've never done anything this long. It's 90 minutes. And it goes all the way from the birth of Christ, and it follows the prophecies that you see in Revelation 12 and Revelation 17. The one about the bride of Christ you find in Revelation 12, and the woman who's called Babylon that you see in Revelation 17. And it explains who is the beast, who are the bride, and who is Babylon. Friends, this will really open your eyes. Go to revelationmystery.com. Revelationmystery.com. Watch the trailer. We'll be back in just a minute.
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6: 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And I'm Doug Batchelor.
3: My name is John Ross. We're going to go straight to the phone lines. We have Richard, who is listening in Canada, in Manitoba. Richard, welcome to the program.
13: Hi, thank you.
6: Hi.
13: Hi. I had a question that pertains to the teaching of the investigative judgment.
6: Uh-huh.
13: I was wondering where Jesus went when he made his public ascension.
6: Well, all right, keep going. I'll let you finish.
13: And I was wondering if the throne of God is movable, because Hebrews seems to say that he went right into the presence of God, and Ezekiel has this prophecy about the wheels turning, and it looks like the throne of God is movable. In Daniel 7, he seems to sit down on his throne that was moved. So I'm wondering if the Father and the Son made this movement together in the transition from the holy place ministry into the most holy place ministry.
6: Well, one thing I will tell you is there is at least one example in the Bible of, a couple of them I can think of mobile thrones. Jehoshaphat had a throne in Jerusalem, and when he went down to see Ahab, they set a throne for him down there. So it wasn't unusual whenever a monarch sat in some kind of hearing that they gave him a throne. But when Christ first ascended to heaven, he went right into the Holy of Holies to sort of, you know, have his sacrifice declared. That's why he told Mary, don't cling to me, I've not yet ascended to my Father. And he said, you know, go to my brethren and say, I ascend to my Father and your Father, my God and your God. So then at the end of Sunday afternoon, he's come back down to earth, and he said, all hail, and then he received their worship. So somewhere between the time he rose from the grave and Sunday afternoon when he met with the apostles, he went into the presence of the Father, no doubt into the Holy of Holies, and his sacrifice was declared successful and victorious. Then at the end of 40 days, for 40 days he continued to appear among the disciples and instruct them and encourage them. And 10 days before Pentecost, he ascended to heaven, and he began his work in our behalf as our high priest, working in what we would think of as the first apartment of the heavenly sanctuary. Now, those things are hard for us to picture because the scope of them is so much more awesome than anything on earth.
3: Yeah, just to add to that, you know, we find in the Old Testament God saying to Moses, build me a sanctuary so that I might dwell amongst my people. And then the sanctuary on earth is a shadow or type of the heavenly. And once the completion of the sanctuary was made, it was fully built, then we find Moses going in and sprinkling blood, sort of setting the sanctuary apart. And he did so in the holy and the most holy place. And then we find the high priest ministering and the priest ministering in the first compartment throughout the year until the Day of Atonement, when he would enter into the most holy place. And so we find in the ministry of Jesus Christ, as Pastor Doug mentioned, ascending up to heaven. He gets the approval from his Father that his sacrifice was sufficient. And then he ministers on our behalf in the first compartment, or the holy place. And then we find a transition at the end of the 2300 days of Daniel 8:14, where Jesus ministers in the most holy place. And I think it's accurate to say that God's throne moves. We find in Daniel 7, the Ancient of Days entering in, and he is seated upon a throne in the most holy place, and then one like unto the Son of Man, that would be Jesus, entering in before him.
13: Mm-hmm. Yeah. Also, Is there a veil separating the two compartments? Because I'm wondering, because I mean, Jesus has no danger of being consumed in the presence of the Father, as did the regular priests did. So, like, is there really?
6: You know, Hebrews seems to say the veil is removed in Jesus. Mm-hmm. Now, that doesn't mean there isn't any kind of a heavenly architecture that distinguishes the first from the second room. But on earth, they had to veil the presence of God to, because man was sinful, to keep him from being consumed. But mm-hmm. obviously, Jesus doesn't need to be veiled from the presence of the Father.
13: Mm-hmm.
6: So that veil was, you know, really to... It not only was a barrier showing that there's two different rooms, but I think the veil was more to protect the priests when they went into the holy place from the presence of God. Mm-hmm. Good question. You know, we have a lesson, actually has the Ark of the Covenant on the cover of the lesson, and we'll send you a free copy of that.
3: That study guide is called God Drew the Plans, and we'll send it to you for free, Rich, to anyone who calls and asks. The number for our free offer is 800-835-6747. And again, the study guide is called God Drew the Plans. We have Alex, who's listening in Florida on WTLN. Alex, welcome to the program.
14: Yes, thank you, pastors, for your ministry.
6: Get real close to your phone, Alex.
14: My question has to do with the verse that says Jesus will rule with an iron fist. So where in the scenario that... because at the end of 1,000 years, where does he and when does he reign?
6: Okay,
14: with
6: well,
14: an iron fist?
6: You know, it doesn't actually say, we're hearing pretty bad echo, so we're going to bring down your audio. It doesn't actually say he rules with an iron fist. It says he rules with a rod of iron, and it's probably what you're referring to. You can find that first in Psalm 2, verse 9. You'll break them with a rod of iron, and Revelation 2, 27. He'll rule with a rod of iron. They'll be dashed to pieces. It says that the bride of Christ brings forth a male child who's to rule all nations with a rod of iron. Iron was the strongest metal they had back in Bible times. You know, brass, you hit it hard enough, and a bronze or brass rod would bend or break. But iron could break all the others. That's why that image has got feet of iron or legs of iron. It was a symbol of strength. That's why David, when he had Goliath's sword, it was an iron sword. And so when a king had an iron scepter, it was symbolic of that it would break everything else. Iron broke the clay. It broke the, you know, it could dent the gold. Iron was considered to be the most powerful scepter, and they were probably embedded with jewels. So that's my understanding. Of course, you know, shepherds carried rods to chase away the jackals, the enemies of the sheep. And like the rod of Moses and the rod of Aaron, the idea that God would have a rod of iron meant strength.
3: You also find specifically in Revelation chapter 2:27, where it talks about Jesus coming to rule with the rod of iron, and it says he breaks the wicked as pots of clay. Well, that, of course, is a reference to Daniel chapter 2, when you have a stone cut out without hands that strikes the image of feet and iron and grinds all of the metals to powder, and the wind comes and blows it away. It's a symbol of the second coming of Christ. And Jesus, the good shepherd, is coming to the defense of his sheep, because just before Jesus comes, there is a death decree, according to Revelation chapter 13. But before that death decree can actually be carried out, Christ comes to the deliverance of his sheep. The good shepherd comes to defend his sheep with a rod of iron.
6: Yeah. Hope that helps a little, Alex. I appreciate your question. Who do we have next?
3: We've got Ken, and he's listening in Vallejo, California. Ken, welcome to the program.
15: Yeah, good evening.
6: Evening.
15: My question has to do with, I've been taking a correspondence course and on biblical interpretation, and I've gone through the early books, the Pentateuch and all of that, and I've had a question rising out of divorce, because there's been quite a bit of that in our family, and the provision that was allowed for in the Old Testament law that allowed for divorce under certain circumstances of adultery and so forth, I've heard discussions that Christ canceled that out and took it back to Adam and Eve and apparently he canceled it out, saying that it was because their hearts were evil that they were allowed to have divorce. And so I just wondered, I'd like to get some clarification on that, because of situations where people are abandoned or where there's extreme violence in a marriage, you know, what a person is to do.
6: All right, that's a big subject. And before I delve very deep, Ken, into answering that, we get this question so often, and it's such an important question, that about a year ago, I completed a book, and it's called Marriage, Divorce, and Remarriage. And if you call Amazing Facts, we'll send you a copy. It's got the scriptures and the principles. But let me give you one of the most popular verses you would study on that is Matthew 19. And it says in verse 7, the disciples said, why did Moses give a certificate of divorce to put away a wife? And Jesus said in verse 8, Matthew 19, 8, because of the hardness of your hearts permitted he you to divorce your wives. But from the beginning it was not so. And whoever divorces his wife, and of course wife, husband, same thing, except for sexual immorality. So Jesus still made the provision that if there's marital infidelity, if they divorce and marry another, they're guilty of adultery. And whoever marries her or him who is divorced without biblical grounds commits adultery, because they sort of become an accomplice then. And so, yeah, Jesus did say marriage is very sacred. You know, what God has joined together, let not man put asunder. Paul explains, you talked about what about abandonment or what about if there's some kind of physical abuse. Certainly, if a person is in a situation where their life and health is being threatened or endangered, they ought to separate immediately from that and start, you know, processing if there's potential for counseling and recovery. And if not, they should remain separated, especially if there's children in the situation. Abandonment, well, that creates a lot of other problems. You know, after a while, some spouses, typically men, but not always, will abandon a wife and children, and they don't have any contact, no idea where they are. Years go by, and they wonder, am I destined to spend the rest of my life alone, or, you know, can I have this annulled and get remarried? And I really think they need to bring a pastor in and get some good biblical counsel on that. Paul talks in 1 Corinthians 7 about if there are two unbelievers or two pagans and one accepts Christ, and the unbeliever then says, I'm leaving you, I didn't want to be a Christian, then that person who's left or abandoned, they may be free to remarry. It says they're not under bondage in such cases. So
15: was that 1 Corinthians, that 7?
6: Yeah, that's chapter 7. The whole chapter deals largely with those marital issues.
15: Oh, okay.
6: So, but Paul is not talking about two believers who suddenly decide they're incompatible. He's talking about, because Paul was going and preaching throughout the Gentile world, many were accepting Christ, and when they accepted Christ, their pagan spouse would say, look, I worship Jupiter. I don't want to be married to a Christian. I'm leaving you. And then they'd come to Paul and say, look, I accepted Christ, and my husband or my wife left me. What do I do? And he said, do everything you can to win them back. You might have a sanctifying influence on them. Try to save the marriage. If there's any redeemable qualities, I'm paraphrasing, save the marriage. But if they depart and there's nothing you could do, you're not under bondage in those cases. And it's implied that you're free to accept the consequences of the divorce, that you can't help, and remarry.
15: Well, one passage that you mentioned in Matthew 19, I am familiar with that passage. I wasn't familiar with that one part there where you said that he allowed for divorce in cases of some case of adultery. Is that how that's written in
6: Yeah, I read it
15: Bibles?
6: Just like you also find it, yeah, in regular King James Bible, Matthew 5, chapter 32. Jesus says the same thing.
15: 5:32.
6: He said sexual.
15: I'm going to have to write that down. So I want to go to Matthew 5:32.
6: Go to Matthew 5:32, and you'll see it there as well. Hey, thank you very much, Ken. And don't forget, you can request that book. Anyone listening out there, we trust you'd find it a blessing. Marriage, Divorce, and Remarriage. What does the Bible say?
3: The number to call for that is 800-835-6747. And you can just ask for the book Marriage, Divorce, and Remarriage. And we'll be able to send that to anyone who calls and asks. We have Michelle, who is listening from Loma Linda, California. Michelle, welcome to the program.
6: Michelle, are you still there?
16: Yes, I'm here.
6: Hi, and your question tonight?
16: Hi, I just had a question. I've been doing giving Bible studies to my cousin regarding the investigative judgment and also the millennial judgment. And she brought up a text in Matthew 19:28 regarding that we will be judging the 12 tribes of Israel. So her point was saying, well, then that means that we'll be judging innocent people. But I just wanted to know what the actual interpretation of that is.
6: Yeah, that's a good question. Yeah, I think that, of course, in heaven, when it says the 12 apostles are going to sit on 12 thrones judging the 12 tribes, our idea of judgment is always, you know, people are coming with a problem and you're saying, yeah, this one's innocent and that one's guilty. I think that judges, biblically, were also people who are teachers. Like when you think about the judges in the Bible that, you know, like Deborah was a prophetess and she was called a judge. While they did sometimes settle disputes, Moses was a judge. He did a lot of teaching. And I think in heaven, the 12 apostles who had this close relationship with Jesus, they're going to be talking about the character of God, and it means they'll be sitting in positions of honor. Judges were considered, you know, one of the highest positions of honor. They're obviously not going to have people coming and saying, you know, this guy stole my chicken in heaven, and you know, how do we divide that chicken now, and stuff like that.
16: Yeah, okay.
6: So yeah. I think, Pastor Ross?
3: Yeah, I think the verse you're talking about there in Matthew 19:28, I think it extends past the 1,000 years in heaven and even continues to the new earth. It says there, Jesus said, "Assuredly, I say unto you, in the regeneration, when the Son of Man sits on the throne of his glory, those of you who have followed me will also sit on 12 thrones." Now we know that for 1,000 years, the redeemed are in heaven, but at the end of that 1,000 years, the new Jerusalem comes down. And it's at that point that God creates a new heavens and a new earth after the wicked are finally destroyed. And we also know from Isaiah that the righteous actually build their own houses and they will scatter out from the big New Jerusalem, that glorious city. And so as life continues throughout eternity, it appears as though there are different responsibilities that will be involved. And again, as Pastor Doug says, I don't think it's judging guilt and innocence because that's already been done. But they will hold some position of leadership, it seems, in the earth made new. Mm-hmm.
16: I see. That makes more sense. It kind of gives me a broader picture of it.
6: Now, we do have a lesson we'll send you for free that deals with facing the judge. It talks about the Bible and judgment. Just call and ask for that.
3: The number to call is 800-835-6747, and the study guide is entitled Facing the Judge. We're happy to send that to anyone who calls and asks for it. Julio is listening from Roseville, California on KFI.

0: Lord, save me. The power of his word can just totally set you free and give you a purpose. What the Lord will do for you is God will give you what you're really looking for in the drugs. You're looking for some satisfaction. You're looking for something exciting. When you find out how exciting it is to know about eternal life and God's plan for you and that you can share this with others, you're going to realize, you know, I've got to get off the drugs so I can get on the real thing.
1: Amen.
0: And he'll give you encouragement. So it's a transformation of your mind. And that begins by humbling yourself, just giving yourself to God, repenting of your sins, saying, Lord, I'm sorry, and inviting him to take control of your life. And by the way, it talks about that in Romans chapter 12, verse 1, how you can present yourself just a living sacrifice and invite God to renew your mind. And he will renew your mind. He can heal your mind.
1: Amen.
0: I've got friends I know that were just so strung out on drugs they couldn't even read anymore, and now they're teaching the Bible.
1: Amen. Yes, I believe that. Thank you.
0: All right. So if you go to that website, Bible Universe, and then you can get the free study guides. And can I have prayer with you, Julio?
1: Yes, sir. Yes, absolutely.
0: Father in heaven, we just want to pause right now, and I want to pray for Julio and others like him that might be struggling with some kind of addiction, whether it be drugs or alcohol, and they want to be free, Lord. I pray that you'll just send your spirit into their minds and hearts and set them free. Help them to experience your power right now and a transformation. Show that you're real, Lord. I pray this in Jesus' name.
1: Amen. Thank you.
0: All right, Julio. God bless, and we hope to hear a good report.
2: We have Sharon, who's listening from Detroit, Michigan. Sharon, welcome to the program.
3: Hi.
0: Hi. And your question?
3: My question is, let me turn it on speaker. My question is, I'm kind of confused about the curses, you know, that God said he will send upon 3-4 generations.
0: Right.
3: If the 3 or 4 generations is cursed before coming out the womb, what type of chance do you know, like if I fit under that criteria with the generation, what type of chance would we have ever being, you know, born again Christians and walking with the Lord if we already cursed from,
0: right,
3: you know,
0: our well, you're not justice. You're not cursed, and this is often misunderstood. The Lord is very clear, and Pastor Ross might help me look this up, and I think it's in Ezekiel where it says the Son will not bear guilt for the sins of the Father. Is that Ezekiel 18? I'll let you look that up, and I'm going to read in the Ten Commandments. Sharon, if you look in like Exodus chapter 20, he says, don't make any graven images, the likeness of anything in the heaven above or the earth beneath or the water under the earth. Don't bow down and serve them. For I, the Lord your God, am a jealous God. Here it is. Visiting the iniquity of the fathers upon the children unto the 3rd and 4th generation of those that hate me. Notice, showing mercy to thousands of those who love me. Now, when it says there's a curse on the generations up to 3 and 4 generations, it means the bad behavior of parents is often modeled and adopted by the children, and it may go on 2 or 3 or 4 generations before they develop a new cycle. So it's not saying, God is not waving his wand or, you know, putting some curse on people and saying, because your father's bad, I'm going to curse you. Because the Bible says God doesn't do that. God is saying, you need to be careful about your behavior because you will model and pass that behavior on. You know, it's often true. If kids see their father abusing their mother, there's a much higher case of them growing up and being abusive to their spouses.
3: Right, and that go along with, like, the other caller, too, with smoking cigarettes, you know.
0: Exactly. My parents smoked. I started smoking.
3: Okay.
0: But I decided, by God's grace, to break the cycle. I quit smoking, and my kids don't, praise God. So, you know what I'm saying? You need to just do your best by God's grace. Whenever anyone accepts Jesus, you can break that cycle of the generational curses that are passed on by behavior, and you can create a new model. That's because you're a new creature and you're born again. Did you find that verse?
2: I did, yes. Ezekiel chapter 18, verse 19 says that the son is not to bear the guilt of the father. That's Ezekiel 18, 19 and 20.
0: All right. Thank you, Sharon. Hope that helps a little. And we have time for maybe one more before we're winding up here.
2: We're going to go to Rose, who's listening from New York. New York, Rose, welcome to the program.
4: Hello, can you hear me?
0: Hi, Rose. How are
4: Hi.
0: You doing?
4: Okay. I had Bible class yesterday. Some believe that we can

0: There are books we read and quickly forget, and others that remain with us like fond memories. That's why this particular series of The Adventures of the Sugar Creek Gang is special. Since 1940, the Sugar Creek Gang books have been a family favorite in many Christian homes. This group of fun-filled, life-loving boys have adventures packed with suspense, mystery, and laughter. They never have a dull day. And most important, they learn to trust and follow the Master, Jesus Christ. So, as we take the Sugar Creek Gang off the bookshelf, sit back and remember when life was a day at the swimming hole, a walk down a dusty road, milk fresh from a cow, mother's real homemade pies, chores to be done by sunset, and the warm feeling that tomorrow couldn't possibly be as wonderful as the day just gone by.
1: Well, that's the funniest thing I've ever heard. And your tyke did that?
2: Oh, she's not a tyke anymore. Off to college, married, little one of her own.
1: Oh.
2: I told you that because it reminded me of Charlotte Ann. That time she walked right into the apiary where all the bees were.
1: That's right. And you saved her life.
2: Yeah, and had a case of anaphylactic shock that I hope I'll never have to have again.
1: Oh, boy.
2: Well, you know, then Dr. Ramsey kept me in bed. And I missed capturing those vandals. By the way, how is Charlotte Ann, anyway?
1: Oh, she got three of her own.
2: Wow.
1: Her and her husband are in Gary, Indiana. He's a high school teacher, biology. She's a busy little mother and church woman.
2: Well, that's wonderful. Mine's...
3: Mr. Collins, Mr. Walters?
1: Oh, yes, Jim. What can I do you for? Is it about airtime?
3: It is airtime, Mr. Collins. You and Mr. Walters are on the air. Would you mind getting on, Mike?
1: I would.
2: Oh, my. Where'd I go,
1: Well,
2: Bill?
1: Right over with me. Oh, caught by surprise. Thanks, Jim. Howdy there, folks. I guess I should apologize. I thought we had at least three or four more minutes. Sam, would you give me that script?
4: Sure.
1: Everything's fine, Jim. I'll take over from here.
3: Bye, Mr. Collins.
1: Oh, thanks, Sam.
4: Sure.
1: Here, You sit down right beside me. Well, that's the first time that's happened. Forgetting to watch the clock. Oh, not forgetting. In fact, I usually run over, but I never have just plumb forgot to start. Sure is. Here we are again on the bookshelf. I don't know if you'll remember, but I mentioned a while back that if one of the Sugar Creek gang ever came a-visiting, I'd invite him to meet you all.
4: Mm-hmm.
1: Sam Walters and I have been writing for quite some time, haven't we, Sam?
2: Right, Bill.
1: What's that you're holding?
2: Well, it's nearly worn to a frazzle, but it's sort of a diary.
1: You mean one you'd written when we called you Circus?
2: That's right.
1: Oh, wait a minute. You kept a diary?
2: I know what you're thinking. Poetry wasn't the only one who wrote. I just sort of kept it private.
1: Well, I'll be... Oh, there I go forgetting again. Folks, I want you to meet Sam Walters. Better known to you as Circus, our chief acrobat.
2: Howdy.
1: Getting back to that diary, though. What you got in it?
2: Well, this one tells about the time we went to Chicago and then on to Aspen, Colorado, remember?
1: You know, I forgot all about that story. Tell you what. Let you and me sit and relax and let those times just come on back.
2: Mm-hmm.
1: Let's picture you and me, poetry and circus, Big Jim and Little Jim. Tom Till was with us too, wasn't he?
2: Yep, he was.
1: Yeah, there's a few of us just rambling down that old dirt road.
5: What's Little Jim want us over at his house for? I thought we were all supposed to meet at the swimming hole. If he thinks we're going to help him and Circus pack to go on a trip we can't go on, he's got another thing coming.
6: Is that a little jealousy creeping in there, Dragonfly?
5: Who's jealous? I wouldn't want to go to dirty old Chicago. Mm. I've heard about that place. They've got these trains that go like crazy right above you, right near the sidewalks. Spraying dirt all over you, making lots of noise, maybe even falling off right where you're standing.
7: Yeah, and I heard there's a road underneath the city road, and if you get lost, it's forever, and nobody can find you.
6: That's a lot of nonsense. If you read anything about Chicago, it's just like any other city. busy. And if you don't know your way around, of course you're going to get lost. But I bet, Dragonfly, if you did have a chance to go, dirty trains and underground roads wouldn't stop you for a minute.
5: I don't know about that, Big Jim. I like breathing clean air.
7: Not during the hay fever season, you don't.
5: Oh, quiet poetry. I just have to get my pills, that's all. Isn't anybody gonna bless me?
7: God bless you. But that takes care of all your sneezes. We've been through this before.
6: Where are your pills?
5: At home. But I already took all I can for now. I'll be all right.
7: Oh, come on. How many hay fever seasons have we nursed you through?
5: Not that many. You're not old enough.
6: God bless you.
5: Thanks. Let's just change the subject.
6: Fine, let's do that. I think we should decide here and now that whatever little Jim wants, whether it's helping him and Circus Pack or just seeing them off, we should do it cheerfully.
7: I agree. I think it's wonderful they won the music contest. Yeah. Do you realize how long it's been since a place like Sugar Creek had any entries for the YFC contest? I mean, by the time Circus and Poetry finish, they'll be known in Chicago and Aspen.
6: Hold on there, Poetry. It is a wonderful opportunity, and we all should be very happy. But just remember, the best part of all is the testimony it can be to everyone who listens to Circus singing about the Lord and Little Jim playing for him. That's the most important part.
7: Oh, I know that, Big Jim. It's just I'm sort of a dreamer.
5: Dreamer? You make dreams so real they keep stealing space from real living.
6: All right, fellas, you've had your fun. We're almost to Little Jim's, and I want you guys to be on your best behavior.
5: We are on our best behavior. You know, sometimes, Big Jim, you're as bad as my parents. You're becoming an old goat.
6: All right.
5: Be on your best behavior. Do it cheerfully. Just remember. You sound like a worn-out book of quotations.
7: Oh, hold on there, Dragonfly. Don't go taking out your bad mood on Big Jim. He hasn't done anything.
6: Oh, don't worry about it. The hay fever's getting to him.
5: I'm doing just fine, thank you.
4: Well, God bless you, Dragonfly.
5: Thank you, Mrs. Reynolds.
4: Well, it's that time again. Come on in, fellas. Little Jim's in the kitchen.
6: Thanks, Mrs. Reynolds. Hey, have you got another hanky? I think Dragonfly just about sneezed his through.
5: I said I was... Fine.
7: I think that's what's known as an understatement.
4: I'll get the hanky. You go on in.
7: Dragonfly, your eyes are all red.
5: Yeah, I guess it's getting pretty bad.
6: Isn't there anything we can do?
5: No, I'll be okay. Where's the... Mr. Paddler! What are you doing here?
8: Thought I'd help Little Jim and Circus get their plans straight for Chicago.
4: Here's the hanky, Dragonfly.
5: Thanks, Mrs. Reynolds.
9: Boy, that hay fever's real bad, huh?
5: Well, it's not one of my better days. But I'll be okay. It must have been that walk down the dirty road.
8: No, you had it pretty bad last year.
4: Could you fellas go for some banana cake and milk?
6: Sounds good to me.
7: Sounds better and good to me.
5: Hey, where's Circus?
9: Yeah. Well, he got a call from Bill and rushed out. I don't know what's up, but he said he'd be back.
7: We didn't get a chance to congratulate you on winning the contest.
9: Well, it was Circus doing the singing.
8: Yeah, but an accompanist can make or break a singer.
6: That's true.
9: Yeah, I guess. We did work hard on it.
4: Hard? You should have seen him. Oh, can you pass the cake around, Big Jim?
6: Sure, Mrs. Reynolds.
4: Well, every day, right at 2, those two would get in the living room and they wouldn't budge. Except for their secret meetings with the rest of you fellas.
9: Well, who ever heard of missing a club meeting?
5: This cake sure is good, Mrs. Reynolds. Mm-hmm.
4: Oh, thank you, Dragonfly. It's your mom's recipe.
5: I thought it tasted like something I had before.
7: Why'd you call us here, Little Jim? Did you need help packing?
9: No.
5: Well, I want you to know we'd be happy to help you.
7: What did you say, Dragonfly?
6: Poetry, just keep eating.
7: Well, if it's not to help pack, why are we here?
9: Well, I'd rather wait until Bill gets here and Circus, too.
10: Couldn't you give us a hint about what it's about?
8: Curiosity killed the cat.
10: Satisfaction brought it back.
8: I should have known not to go reciting poems to you.
10: Oh, that's all right. I can wait. That is, if I can have another piece of banana cake.
4: Are you sure it won't spoil your dinner?
5: Nothing spoils poetry's dinner. He's vacuum cleaner.
4: Well, what about you, Big Jim? Mr. Padler?
6: Sure, I can handle another one.
8: None for me.
9: What about me, Mom?
4: Oh, I know it'll spoil your supper. Besides, we've got to save some for Circus, Bill, and Tom.
5: Tom? You mean Tom Till?
10: Why not? He's part of our gang now.
5: But I thought he was helping Mr. Collins in the field today.
4: Well, he'll just be away for a little while. Just until we make the announcement.
10: What announcement? The suspense is killing me. You got another piece of cake.
4: Well, I suppose I can. Oh, that must be the boys. Come on in.
8: Well, now we'll all be together and have our little meeting and give our announcement. Why, fellas, why the glum faces?
5: Something happened, Bill? Circus? Hey, Tom, you been crying?
11: Something real serious has happened.
6: More than serious.
8: Well, son, come on over here. Here's a hanky. Now, blow on it. Want to tell us about it?
12: Bob's, well, he's... My brothers went away from home, and he...
8: Now you go ahead and cry them tears right out.
11: Bob broke into Mr. Simmonson's grocery store, took the money out of the cash register. The police are tracking him down.
1: You know, Sam, I'd forgotten that adventure. But how could I? It was one of our most exciting ones.
2: Can't remember everything, Bill. We'll sort of refresh each other's memories, huh?
1: All right.
2: Isn't that your producer waving at you?
1: Right. He's telling me it's time you say goodbye. Now, Sam, you're going to be back with me for the rest of this adventure, aren't you?
2: Wouldn't miss it for the world.
1: And we wouldn't want you folks to miss it either. So, till next time, Lord bless you, and we'll be praying for you.
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0: It was on June 15 in the year 1215 that the Magna Carta was signed at Runnymede on the banks of the Thames west of London. The Magna Carta limited the rights of the king and protected certain rights of the people. And although it was amended and revised over the years, it paved the way for reform. Now, the Bible is the real book of reform. In 2 Kings 23, King Josiah read in their ears all the words of the Book of the Covenant which was found in the house of the Lord. The result was Reformation. In the 16th century, the Reformation began when the Bible was presented to the people. The Word of God brings freedom, it brings opportunity, and it changes a person's life. The Bible opens your heart to God, and there's power in God's Word to keep you in the center of God's will. If there's a document that protects and blesses, that document is the Holy Bible. John Bradshaw, It Is Written.
1: Well, hello there, Uncle Pop. I am one of the world's most unusual birds.
2: One of the world's most unusual birds? What's your name?
1: The water ouzel.
2: A water ouzel, huh? What's so unusual about a water ouzel? You look like any other bird to me.
1: That's where you are in for a big surprise, Uncle Pop.
2: Oh, good. I like surprises. Welcome to Nature Corner, Mrs. Water Ouzel.
1: Thank you, my friend.
2: You blend in beautifully with the rocks around the stream.
1: Yeah, my gray feathers camouflage nicely with the rocks and the logs.
2: Protecting you from hawks and foxes, I'll bet.
1: Yeah, well, Uncle Pop.
2: Size-wise, you're about as big as a robin or a starling.
1: But I can do a lot more tricks than they can.
2: Such as?
1: I can walk right into the brook that is way over my head.
2: Okay. It out. You actually swim?
1: I can, but I don't have to. See, I walk on the bottom of the stream.
2: You walk underwater?
1: Jawohl. And I love it too, Uncle Bob.
2: Why do you do it?
1: I look for food. Chow time, you know?
2: Little fish and water bugs and things like that?
1: Jawohl, jawohl.
2: Wow, you've got to be unusual then.
1: I'm the only perching bird in all of North America that does this.
2: You're not happy with getting your food like a robin or a sparrow does then?
1: No way, man. My creator made me for the water, and the water for me. I mean, underwater.
2: Yeah, you must have to hold your breath for quite a while.
1: Yeah, I can for 10 minutes.
2: Hey, now, wait a second. You can stay under the water for 10 minutes?
1: Jawohl.
2: How can you do it for so long?
1: Well, when I jump off a rock into the water, my heartbeat is cut in half, really more than half.
2: Okay, so that means you don't have to breathe as rapidly.
1: And therefore, I can hold my breath longer that way, see?
2: I see. Plenty of time to search for the chow underwater. Now, Water Ouzel, how do you keep the water from getting into your nose?
1: My maker engineered 2 nose flaps.
2: 2 nose flaps? I'm not even certain where your nose is.
1: Where my bill hooks onto my head, see?
2: Oh, yeah, sure. I see now. Those 2 little slits.
1: Yeah, that's where I breathe from.
2: Okay, and you can cover these little air slits when you go underwater?
1: Yeah, but really, it all happens automatically.
2: As soon as you take a deep breath and duck under, the flaps move over your nostrils?
1: Sealing the water out.
2: And the air in for 10 minutes.
1: Yeah, during that time, I am able to store a lot of oxygen in my blood.
2: Hey, that is super. Water Ouzel, do you also hide from your enemies this way?
1: Yeah, nobody dares to come in after me. They couldn't find me if they did.
2: That's for sure. You just walk around on the bottom, underwater.
1: Yeah, on the gravel bottom.
2: But many times the stream is swift and the rocks are quite slippery.
1: Oh, Uncle Bob, my great creator designed my wings and toes for that reason.
2: No kidding. Explain yourself.
1: Well, I have long, strong, sharp toenails. They dig into the rock.
2: And you're attached just like that?
1: Yeah.
2: How do your wings help you?
1: I hold them out at just the right angle so that the water holds me down, see?
2: Okay, as the water flows over and under your wings, holding your wings out at the right angle keeps you underwater. Very clever, Water Ouzel. And then when you want to surface?
1: I twist my wings, and I shoot up to the top and swim around with them.
2: You don't have webbed feet, though, do you?
1: No, my feet are like the feet of a robin or starling.
2: Okay, so you can't kick with them like a water bird. Can you dive?
1: Yeah, well, I stand on a rock near the stream and dive in.
2: I mean where it's really deep, though.
1: Oh, yes. I can dive in deep water. 6, 7, or 8 feet or more.
2: Oh, my land. How do you swim?
1: My wings act as flippers.
2: Your wings act as flippers? You don't kick with your feet?
1: No. I cannot kick with them. I must use only my wings. They are my flippers, and they steer me beautifully in the water.
2: Yet you use these same wings to fly above the water, don't you?
1: Yeah, like any other bird.
2: How do you dry off?
1: Oh, I don't.
2: You don't? Explain yourself.
1: I don't get wet.
2: Oh, okay. Your feathers must be waterproof, then.
1: They are. You see, my great intelligent creator gave me an oil tank near my tail.
2: Oh, it must be an oil gland, then. Huh?
1: Yeah. See, all other birds have an oil tank near their tail, too, Uncle Bob. But my oil tank is 10 times bigger than any other bird my size.
2: Which means you were designed for the water, and the water was designed for you. Now, how do you put this oil on your feathers?
1: Meet my bill.
2: Okay. You put your bill into your oil gland near your tail, and then you rub it onto your feathers?
1: Yeah, all of them.
2: Great. So you don't have to use a blow dryer on your feathers after you go fishing.
1: No, nor do I need a heater to dry them in the wintertime.
2: You don't migrate south for the winter?
1: Oh, no. I stay in the Colorado Rockies all winter. I do come down a little bit lower, where the streams are not frozen, and I fish there.
2: Oh, for land's sake, I suppose you'd say your oily feathers insulate you from the cold, too.
1: Exactly, Uncle Bob. Isn't that neat?
2: Oh, you know it, Water Ouzel. I notice you kind of blink your eyes or wink at me a little. Your eyes look slightly different than most birds.
1: Yeah, those are my special eyelids. They're windshield wipers.
2: The windshield wipers. They must wipe the water out of your eyes when you surface.
1: Yeah, isn't that clever?
2: Oh, boy. When Jesus Christ, the Creator, made you, he did a super job on you.
1: You should see where I build my nest, Uncle Pop.
2: And just where might that be?
1: Behind the waterfall.
2: Behind it? How do you get there?
1: I fly through it.
2: Oh, my. Flies right through the waterfall. Oh. If a hawk or an owl is chasing you, he'd never reach your nest, would he?
1: I know. They get discouraged fast. They don't want me. I'm too much trouble for them.
2: What does your nest look like?
1: It's a hump of moss and grass that I have shaped into the form of an igloo.
2: Now, how's that?
1: I pile up the moss and the grass on the rocky ledge back of the waterfall.
2: Okay.
1: And I hollow out the nest like an igloo.
2: Okay. And if some critter should sneak back there, he wouldn't recognize it as a nest, would he?
1: Right on, Uncle Bob.
2: Okay. Boy, I've learned tons about you today, Water Ouzelbird.
1: Wait.
2: What's the matter?
1: You didn't give me a chance to tell you that I have to keep my moss nest alive and growing.
2: Oh, no. How do you do that?
1: That is, I fly through the waterfall to get to my nest, see? Mm-hmm. I have a lot of little water drops clinging to my feathers.
2: Okay.
1: Then I shake them off on the moss.
2: And that waters the moss?
1: Keeping it growing and healthy.
2: Oh, my. Water Ouzel, not only are you a scuba diver and a fish,

0: he could have the chance to believe in him and be forgiven and live forever.
1: Romans 3, verse 23. For all have sinned and fall short of the glory

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2: This is It Is Written. I'm John Bradshaw. Thanks for joining me. The Atacama Desert in Chile is the driest place on Earth. It's where the largest copper and gold mines in South America are located. And from the Atacama Desert comes a story of tragedy, a story of uncertainty, yet a story of courage, hope, and ultimately, a story of salvation. It happened on a Thursday. It was August the 5th, 2010. 5 hours after starting their workday, the land became a tomb for 33 men. When a collapse in a mine buried them 700 meters, 2,300 feet below ground. Imagine two Empire State Buildings stacked on top of each other. That's how far down they were. They were trapped in temperatures of up to 95 degrees Fahrenheit, 35 Celsius, and they were trapped for 69 days. The San Jose mine is located in the city of Copiapó in northern Chile. It was there that 33 men and their fellow workers risked their lives daily to support their families, mining copper and gold from the ground. The events that unfolded there in the Atacama Desert were watched by more than a billion people around the world. It was one of the greatest rescues in the history of humanity. That fateful day at the San Jose mine, everything seemed normal, just like any other day. But in a matter of moments, life took an unexpected turn for those 33 miners and their families. Now, can you imagine being trapped underground in a damp, dark place with no way out? After the mine collapsed, the men were totally disconnected from the outside world. They were unable to ask for help or to tell rescue groups that they were alive. No matter how much they shouted, nobody could hear them. No matter how much they tried to escape, there was no way out. Now, initially, dust kept them from breathing normally, even blinded some of them for some time, some hours. Some of the miners were injured. And in addition to the physical exhaustion was fear, the frustration and the uncertainty that quickly began to invade their minds. Will they come to rescue us? Will they think that we're alive? Will they forget us? Now, maybe you've thought about it, maybe you've not, but you and I, like those 33 men, are trapped with no way out. Yes, it's true, human beings can travel to the moon. We've sent the space shuttle up and brought it back. The International Space Station circles the globe. Soon, maybe we'll be able to travel to other planets. But for now, the Earth is our only home. And you and I know only too well that everything is not going well here. Just turn on the TV, flick on the radio, go online, and you'll be faced with bad news that can change your life. Today, we're no longer surprised to hear about terrorist attacks, the emergence of some strange disease or another random act of violence. We hear of wars, pestilences, and famines in all kinds of places. Maybe you or a loved one is experiencing hardships of this kind or a related kind. The truth is, we are all trapped under a mountain of pain or illness or hunger or violence from which we just cannot escape. And even if we install alarm systems to protect us from theft, even though we try to take care of our health, when we try to live quietly, not bother anybody else, at some point, in some way, we'll be the victim of evil. At some point, you and I will ask ourselves, will someone come to my rescue? Will there be a solution to my problem? Is there anything we can trust? You know, even though we're stuck in a place with no way out, God has prepared a refuge for us. It's a safe place where you and I can learn to shield ourselves from the plans of the evil one. And it's there that we can wait and prepare while we look forward to the supreme rescue of Jesus Christ. In the initial hours in which the miners were trapped underground, they looked for ways out. Now, to begin with, they tried to escape through ventilation shafts, but they soon discovered, to their dismay, that the ladders required by law that should have been there to facilitate such an escape were missing. Any other attempts were dangerous because they could cause another collapse, and with another collapse, there would surely be death. There was no other option but to wait in the shelter, a shelter that had previously been built underground and that was specially designed with this type of situation in mind. There, at least, they found a safe place to stay. There they had some food to keep them for a few days. From that refuge, finally, the miners came to a conclusion. By their own physical strength, they could not get out of there. 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
5: About maybe 1:30 in the morning, my wife got a phone call, and I could hear the voice on the other end of the line, and she was basically screaming, "There's a fire, it's massive, it's headed your way. You need to get out and get out now."
6: After I hear fire, I hear in the background, "The fire is 2 to 4 blocks away from your house." And I panicked. We started praying. Our prayers didn't last long. They were desperate. They were rushed. There was a need. It was urgent. It was very, very urgent. I said, "Please save my children."
2: Where was God when the fires burned? Where was God as people suffered? Where was God while people were dying? Where was God in the midst of the devastation? Thanks for joining me today on It Is Written. Back in 2010, 33 miners in Chile were trapped deep beneath the surface of the earth after a collapse in the mine in which they were working. They were safe. They had food. But you know, things weren't so rosy inside that shelter. It became more obvious with the passing hours. It was extremely hot. The food they had available would only last them for 3 days. They couldn't agree on everything, and the wait caused desperation. Have you ever had an experience like that? That waiting, that anxiety? You might have. You might even have experienced something like that in church. Sometimes the church, where the name of the Lord is praised, doesn't feel like the best place in the world. Sometimes it can be suffocating. Maybe somebody in that church hasn't treated you kindly. You haven't been able to resolve your differences. Or maybe the spiritual food doesn't satisfy your tastes. Maybe you think it just isn't necessary to continue attending church. But friend, stop. I want to tell you something. Unless the problem in your congregation is of a moral or scriptural nature that just cannot be resolved, don't leave. If it's a really serious problem, don't leave the church altogether. Maybe you can find another congregation to worship. The truth is that in these moments, in this moment in Earth's history, the church is the safest place that we can be. Here's what the Bible says in Hebrews chapter 10 and verse 25. Not forsaking the assembling of ourselves together, as is the manner of some, but exhorting one another, and so much the more as you see the day approaching. No, the church isn't perfect. Maybe you've seen or experienced some unpleasant situations in the church, sometimes hurtful situations. But the truth is, your rescue and my rescue comes from above. The church is not paradise. We were never promised that it would be. But the church is designed to be a haven, a safe place, as we get ready for the return of Jesus Christ. That wait was incredibly stressful for the families of the miners trapped underground. Upon hearing the disastrous news that their loved ones were stuck and couldn't soon be liberated, they hurried desperately to ask authorities for help. They wanted to know if their loved ones were alive and what the rescue plan was going to be. Imagine the despair. Adding to their despair was the fact that statistics were not on their side. It was said that there was only a 2% chance that the 33 men could still be alive. That same night, the rescue began. Rescue workers tried to find passages by which they could enter the mine. But all of the routes that they thought they could use were either blocked or they threatened to collapse. 2 days later, there was another collapse in the mine. Rescuers knew then that it was going to be impossible for a human team to safely reach the miners. What do? They began to drill down to try to reach the men. 10 different drilling probes were used in an attempt to establish contact with those isolated miners. And finally, it was August the 22nd, 3 weeks after the disaster, a probe that was later named La Milagrosa, the miraculous one, managed to find the emergency shelter. Underground, the miners were listening to the drilling with great expectation and hope. They'd already prepared a message that they wanted to share with their families. A note they attached to the tip of the drill said, "We are fine in the shelter." The 33. The first sign of life filled the hearts of their loved ones with joy and amazed millions of people around the world who were following the news of the trapped Chilean miners. It was through a small hole drilled hundreds of meters into the earth. Well, maybe I should say a small hole. That the miners could finally communicate with their rescue team and receive the supplies that would keep them alive as they waited to get out of their underground prison. Through that hole, they received water, food, clothing, medicine, encouragement, and hope. They also received cameras to record messages so the people up there could know what the living conditions were like down there. Okay, now let's pause for a moment. Do you know that God has provided you with a means of communicating between your place on earth and heaven where God is? Sure he has, and sure you know. That means of communicating with God is prayer. Matthew 21, verse 22. And whatever things you ask in prayer, believing, you will receive. The Bible also says in Hebrews 4 and verse 16, let us therefore come boldly to the throne of grace, that we may obtain mercy and find grace to help in time of need. It's through prayer, through that little gap in time that we dedicate to speaking with God, it's through prayer that God listens to our needs and attends to our requests and communicates with us. It's through prayer that we receive the necessary blessings that strengthen us as we wait for rescue from this world of darkness. Let me encourage you. Don't neglect your daily opportunity to speak to God, to listen to God, and receive God's blessing. You know what's so interesting? When God architected the plan of salvation, he didn't make things so that you and I would have to do something beyond our capability. God never asked us to do the impossible. And here's what I mean by that. God said, if you want to know me, read. You know, if you can't read, you can listen to somebody else read. God said, if you want to be close to me, speak. speak with me in prayer. Anybody can do that. And even if you couldn't speak out loud, you can think prayers in your mind. It's just that simple. The Word of God and prayer, and then faith and trust in a God who is responsible for the greatest rescue mission of all time. I'll have more just ahead.
7: 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Here's a sample.
2: The Assyrian armies were poised to destroy Judah. There was nothing King Hezekiah could do. He was outnumbered. To call God's people vulnerable would be to overstate their strength. The king and the people looked to God for help. And what did God do? Isaiah 37:36 says, "Then the angel of the Lord went forth and smote in the camp of the Assyrians 185,000. And when they arose early in the morning, behold, they were all dead corpses." Things were hopeless for God's people. But they looked towards God for deliverance, and he delivered them without Judah having to fire a shot. And that's what God can do for you. When things seem hopeless, they are not, because God is involved. When it seems like you can't move forward, you can, because God is leading the way. There is always hope when your hope is in God. I'm John Bradshaw for It Is Written. Let's live today by every word. Thanks for joining me on It Is Written. After getting in contact with their rescuers, the miners trapped 2,300 feet below ground in a mine in Chile had to prepare mentally and physically for their rescue. The wait continued after that initial contact for an additional 53 more days. One of the doctors who devoted every effort to keeping them healthy in order to rescue them was Dr. Jean Romagnoli. He sent the miners workout videos. He sent them music, and through that probe, he sent them other special items. He was so committed to his rescue that he wrote on his helmet, "No one will be left behind." Besides the Chilean government, others who joined the rescue team included workers from NASA and also a dozen private corporations from different parts of the world. All of them working together for one great rescue. What was the end result? A capsule called Phoenix, designed to bring the miners up from where they'd been trapped one by one. Have you ever thought about the cost heaven paid for your rescue? Jesus, the Son of God, was encapsulated in human form to come to this earth to give his life for you. The Bible says it this way in Philippians chapter 2, 6 through 8, "Who, being in the form of God, did not consider it robbery to be equal with God, but made himself of no reputation, taking the form of a bondservant and coming in the likeness of men, and being found in appearance as a man, he humbled himself and became obedient to the point of death, even the death of the cross." In addition to the sacrifice made by Jesus, all of heaven participated in the rescue of the human family. The angels became involved. You read that in Luke chapter 2, verses 10 through 14. Angels worked daily on our behalf so that we would be saved and not lost. The Holy Spirit that abides in us constantly invites us to reflection and repentance and consecration. You read about that in John chapter 16. The Spirit of God also participated in the inspiration of the Bible so that we could have the Bible, the Word of God, in our midst and in our heart. As you can see, the whole universe has joined in this rescue plan. But as you know, those miners did have a role in the rescue. No, they couldn't do anything to rescue themselves, but they needed to follow the instructions that were sent from above. For example, they had to lose weight in order to fit into the capsule. You and I need to do the same. No, I don't mean that we need to go on a diet. But there are some things that we just got to let go of. We need to let go of the bonds that tie us to this world, the things that cause God's word to come second in our lives rather than first. It's important that we give to God our destructive habits, our negative thoughts, bad thoughts, anything that weighs us down and prevents us from having a transparent relationship with God. Because just as Dr. Jean Romagnoli and the rescue team worked hard to rescue the miners, God has done the same for you, much more so. And in his heart, he has a message for you that says, "For God so loved the world that he gave his only begotten Son, that whoever believes in him should not perish, but have everlasting life." For those men, the big day finally arrived. It was October the 12th, 2010. At around 11 p.m., the miners began to ascend one by one. The rescue lasted all through the next day and ended at around 10 o'clock that night. As each miner left the capsule, it seemed as though he was experiencing a new birth. Seeing the men emerge from the depths of the earth, it was like witnessing people coming back from death to life. Now, I'm excited about this story because it has a really happy ending. The miners saw the sunlight again. They embraced their loved ones. They could continue their lives with new meaning. In San Jose, Chile, where the San Jose mine operated, where Camp Hope was established, a cross was erected as a monument. There was no doubt in the minds of the people there that God was present at every stage of this rescue. God already had a plan for the men. He understood they'd go through a difficult trial, but he prepared a shelter for them. He also made it possible that they could receive blessings and assistance and encouragement from above. He gave them the physical strength and peace of mind to resist what was a tremendously difficult experience, great temptations. And finally, he gathered a well-prepared team for the rescue. Friend, the cross that was raised at Camp Hope was also raised on Mount Calvary to remind us that our salvation is near. Tells us we are not alone in our trials and our hardships. Tells us God has a refuge for us, a refuge where we wait for his rescue from above. The cross tells us we can communicate with God directly through prayer. And as we do, we receive his blessings. The cross tells us there's a celestial army working for our salvation. Jesus said this, John chapter 12, verse 32. "And I, if I am lifted up from the earth, will draw all peoples to myself." If you've not yet done so, come to Jesus right now. Let him rescue you. Do you feel trapped? If so, wait on God. God is not going to abandon you. God is willing to rescue you. Listen to this. This is Psalm 40, verses 1 through 3. "I waited patiently for the Lord, and he inclined to me and heard my cry. He also brought me up out of a horrible pit, out of the miry clay, and set my feet upon a rock and established my steps. He's put a new song in my mouth, praise to our God. Many will see it and fear and will trust in the Lord." The Bible is clear. The Lord is coming to your rescue. If things are difficult, remember that God is not far away. God is with you. If hope seems lost, remember, God is with you. Sometimes you can't see a way out, but there is a way out because God is with you always. The story had a wonderful ending, but as you and I both know, not all stories do. Not all stories of accidents and mines turn out to be so filled with happy tears, joyful reunions. Sometimes tragedies end in tragedy. Where's the hope then? Hope is still near because God is still with you. And that great event we look forward to, the return of Jesus. When Jesus comes back, we won't remember the tragedies of this earth. We won't remember the hardships. We wouldn't even want to. We won't call to mind our trials and our temptations and our frequent failings and our often stumbling. We won't. God with us then will cause us to think on new things. God will wipe away all tears from our eyes. God is with you now. And even if life is really hard right now, God is still with you. He'll never leave you, and He'll never forsake you. The greatest event in all of history, the second coming of Jesus Christ. 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Let's pray together now. Father in heaven, we're encouraged. We're encouraged that when things seem hopeless, we can be hopeful. We're encouraged that when things seem desperate, we can be positive. We are encouraged that when hope seems lost, we can know there's a bright future ahead because of Jesus, the rescuer of all of us, the one who rescues us from sin and rescues us in the midst of temptation. We thank you there's a bright day ahead. We thank you you've not forgotten us, and we thank you that we can wait on you, the one who brings us up out of the pit of despair. My friend, if you despair now, or if you need to be rescued, if there's a little desperation about your situation, if sin is overtaking you, then reach out to God now, call on God now, open your heart to God now, and He will take your heart and make it His dwelling place forever. Lord, would you do that? Would you take the hearts yielded to you now, the lives surrendered to you now? Bless us, please, keep us, and we thank you. The greatest rescue of all time is soon to take place when Jesus comes to this earth. It's in Jesus' name we pray. Amen. Thank you so much for joining me today. I'm looking forward to seeing you again next time. Until then, remember, it is written, man shall not live by bread alone, but by every word that proceeds from the mouth of God.
8: 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We hope you have been blessed and that your faith in God has been renewed. 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

Today's reading comes from Matthew's Gospel, chapter 12 and verse 35. Here's what it says. A good man, out of the good treasure of his heart, brings forth good things. And an evil man, out of the evil treasure, brings forth evil things. Picture your brain as a big, very effective filing cabinet. All day long, you pick up information through your five senses, and you throw it into a big general file called short-term memory. Then at night, at least according to some of the experts I've read, you move all that information from your short-term memory to your long-term memory. Now, I know this isn't exactly scientific, but it's almost like little filing assistants are putting those bits of information, the sights, sounds, smells, feelings of the day, into the file boxes where they seem to fit with your previous experiences. Some people have even guessed that dreaming has something to do with this filing process, which may explain why you often dream about the events of the day mixed in with long-forgotten memories from your distant past. It may be that you've opened an old memory as a place to file a new one. Now, here's the thing I want to point out in light of today's Bible passage. All of the information you gather throughout the day, the stuff you see, the stuff you hear, and so on, all of it gets filed in your mind, and it stays in there forever. That's right, forever. Your brain keeps track of it, because you never know when you're going to need a little tidbit of information that you've picked up along the way. And then, one day, when you're faced with an important decision or a difficult moral crisis, your brain goes searching through the filing cabinet looking for information to help you make a good decision. So, what happens if you filled your filing cabinet with bad information? Let's say you're faced with the prospect of making a quick buck by turning a blind eye to something illegal, or you come up against some sort of other indecent proposal. If you've watched thousands of people make the wrong decision in watching questionable TV shows and movies, and they get away with it or even enjoy it, what's your brain going to find inside the filing cabinet? Don't forget, Jesus said that wrong actions are the result of evil treasures stored up in the heart, or in today's terms, the mind. That's something to really consider carefully as you decide what information you're going to allow in your mind as you sort through the rest of your day. You really do have a choice. Most of the time, when it comes to filling your mental filing cabinet. And besides, filling your mind with good treasure is just a better way to live.

The creation-evolution debate has been raging for decades. At its core are some of the biggest questions in the universe. Does God exist? Where do human beings come from? What story does the fossil record tell? What is the meaning of life? Pastor Sean Boonstra addresses these basic questions in the Out of Thin Air series, now available as a two-disc DVD set. Discover why this subject is important and why it forms the basis of meaning and purpose for your life. On these DVDs are four inspiring presentations by Pastor Sean Boonstra, plus two interviews with biologist Dr. Timothy Standish. Topics include The Big Question. Ancient writings tell the story of an omnipotent God who brought this universe into existence.

Does he really exist? The hidden history of the human race. Evidence seems to suggest that our ancient past might be different than what we've believed for generations. Is it true? Secrets in stone. The more we dig into the earth, the more surprises we find. What happened to this planet in the distant past? Out of thin air. Amazingly, there are reliable answers to the most important questions ever asked by human beings. 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

0: The words were not spoken in an unkindly way. But nevertheless, as John Huss stood before the king's throne and heard the syllables echo in the stone wall room, he knew they were the most terrifying words he had ever heard. Leave the city of Prague. The king had ordered it. Leave the city he'd prayed for, worked over, ministered to. Leave his whole life. And for a few moments, John Huss simply stood there, humbly, silently, his thin, sensitive face growing taut, pale. Finally, a long sigh, and then...
1: This is your order, King Wenzel.
2: I just don't know, Magister. Terribly hard decision. Two sides, don't you see? I just don't know. But yes, it is my decision.
1: You will excuse me if I sit down.
3: Wenzel, someone...
2: Marcus,
3: a chair.
1: Thank you. I feel dizzy. It was so sudden, and yet I knew, I think, from the first.
3: Are you all right?
1: Can a man die and be all right? Yes. Yes, I'm all right.
3: Marcus, some water for the Magister.
1: No. Water for a drowning man. It is just that I...
2: Oh, dear, this is so difficult. Either way's right or wrong, I don't know.
1: Your Majesty...
2: There are two sides.
1: Your Majesty, you mentioned a chess game.
2: Yes.
1: You said I wouldn't move, and the people couldn't.
2: It looked that way,
1: Two sides, you said.
2: Yes, two sides.
1: Sometimes, Your Majesty, if you change your position, stand up, walk around the table, you see the sides in a different way.
2: Oh, true, but look here, Magister. I've turned around 6 times, paced the room 100. It still looks the same to me.
1: Back far enough off, and the two sides become one.
3: Magister, what are you saying?
1: Just this, Your Majesty. You say two sides, mine and the people's. From where I sit, this is in truth just one side.
3: But Magister...
1: Let me explain. This is how I see the game. A good word for this misery. Go back to St. Augustine. He asked the question, if the apostles were good shepherds and not mere hirelings, why, when they were threatened, did they escape?
3: Go on, Magister. How did Augustine answer?
1: They acted according to the word of Christ. That's what Augustine said. What was the word? When they persecute you in this city, flee ye into another.
3: Do you mean...
1: Listen to something else. A bishop wrote to Augustine, asked him the same question in a different way. Men threaten me. Is it right for me to run for my life?
3: And?
1: Augustine wrote back, behold the gospel of Christ, he said.
2: The gospel of...
1: Paul fled from Damascus, didn't he?
2: Augustine said that?
1: Do you see?
3: I do.
1: Your order. It was my own conscience. For days I've stood to one side, felt the misery of the city, said to myself, Paul fled from Damascus.
2: You make this decision much easier.
1: That's not why I say it, Your Majesty. I believe it. I believe I do the will of God if I run from Prague. And so this is exactly what I will do.
4: Jerome!
5: Rode into Prague an hour ago. They told me. For wretched times to be away. Jan, you can't.
1: Almost out of the city gate. And Jerome says I can't.
5: But you can't.
1: I must.
5: If I'd known, if I'd been here, I'd have fought to keep you here, fought the king, anybody.
1: Even me?
4: Jerome, it's the only way.
5: You've no place to go. Where will you go?
4: South.
5: South? Out of the country? You'll be caught for a spy.
4: Not out of the country.
5: Well, where? To our southern peasants?
4: Maybe.
5: Jan, you can't. There isn't a village can take you in, even give you a meal, or water, a night's lodging. Why leave Prague? You'll be a fugitive.
4: Stay, and what am I?
5: Alive, and maybe...
4: A leper, killing thousands by my presence. No, Jerome, I'm going. I'll find somewhere. A little castle, maybe.
5: Even the castle, Jan. The interdict holds true for all of them. Set one foot on anybody's land.
4: Jerome, I am not afraid. Paul fled Damascus. There was a place for him.
5: All right. Find a place, and what'll you do? Twiddle your thumbs all day?
4: I'll read.
5: All day, every day, you'll go mad.
4: I'll read, study, and I'll write. I've a dozen books spinning around in my head.
5: And none of them can be published. On simony, I suppose, sins of the clergy.
4: I'll preach, too.
5: Preach? Where? In some barn to the cows?
4: If I must.
5: Jan, Prague needs you.
4: Needs me to leave her. Out of the road, Jerome. Whatever lies ahead, I'm in a hurry to get there. We'll meet again.
5: I don't know where.
4: I don't either. God does. Goodbye, Jerome. Goodbye.

0: And so, my little children, in our lives, we cannot question the will of God. We think we know best, but we never do. I never wanted to leave Prague. I say to you, it was the hardest thing I ever did in my life. But God knew best. Castle Krafokik gave me shelter. That was God's will. And now, I bring you the gospel. That too was God's will. Even if I must preach in a barn, with cows to provide the music. Do our lowing friends distract you?
1: Why should they? We're used to them.
0: Well, then they don't distract me. They're God's creatures. More than some of the men who walk this earth.
2: Jan.
0: Oh, come in, Lord Jan.
2: You know, the Pope himself could never find you.
0: You've barricaded the moat?
2: I don't need to.
0: How's that?
2: Tell me, Jan, aren't you hiding from the Pope behind all that parchment? Look at it. Covers the table, even the chairs, ankle deep on the floor. Why, you're beginning to take on the color of parchment yourself.
0: Too much of your hot southern sun, that's all. No, Lord Jan, I'd never hide from the Pope behind this parchment. Look.
2: A treatise on simony.
0: I've cataloged every evil, every sin of the whole miserable practice. Put it down on paper.
2: So you have. Great. Jan, this is great. Why, somebody should have written it long ago.
0: That's how God reasoned.
2: How's that?
0: When he exiled me from Prague, I mean.
2: Not much like Prague, is it, Jan? Trickling brook instead of the marketplace. Wild flowers instead of...
0: Wild your own? Oh, Lord, Jan, I don't even hear the quietness.
2: You'd adapt yourself anywhere.
0: For all the buzzing inside my head. Look.
2: What's this?
0: The Bible.
2: The Bible? On this parchment? Jan, it's in the mother tongue.
0: Not a syllable of Latin in it.
2: Every word Bohemian. You translated it yourself?
0: Not myself, Lord Jan. With the help of the brooks and the wildflowers and Almighty God.
3: There may be birds and brooks and wildflowers, but for a hunted man there is no serene place. He can ride from castle to castle, cross moat after moat, preach in a lonely barn. But still he knows that someday, somewhere, someone will discover him and say, "You, John Huss?" The month is October 1413, about 2 years after John Huss rode out of Prague. The place is a lovely meadow hidden in the depths of the southern Bohemian mountains. But the man who discovers him is no less than a messenger from the Pope himself.
4: You, Jan Huss?
0: How did you find me?
4: People tell me stories. 'Twasn't hard. You're a man everybody knows.
0: I suppose.
4: Some likes, some hates, but they all talk. 'Twasn't hard.
0: Now you've found me. What do you want?
4: Got a message.
0: Where's your parchment?
4: The message is what is in my head. Parchment's too easy to steal. Pope Jan says I was going to deal with men who'd stoop
0: what
4: to...
0: What is your message? But first of all, let me say this.
4: Yeah?
0: Don't involve Lord Jan here. He understood the interdict, but he took me in. I might have starved except for him.
4: I don't know nothing about
0: that. I'd do anything to keep him clear.
4: Listen, I got a message.
2: All right, let's have it. Don't keep Jan waiting.
4: His Grace Pope Jan, earthly ruler of the church on this earth, commands the presence of Jan Hus, excommunicated clergyman from Prague.
0: No,
4: commands
0: I won't.
4: The presence of Jan Hus, excommunicated clergyman from Prague, at the Council of Constance.
2: The Council of Constance?
4: To appear before the delegation from every church in the Christian world, and to explain
0: Lord Jan, do you
4: before
0: hear?
4: Them at a fair and just trial his case and his accusation of heresy.
0: Just what I wanted.
2: Jan, take it easy.
0: It's my chance. My chance to clear myself. What I've prayed for, waited for. It's my chance.

And so we conclude Chapter 19 in the transcribed story of John Huss, Gentle Zealot. This is another in the series of Stories of Great Christians, which come to you from the radio studios of the Moody Bible Institute in Chicago.

It was on June 15 in the year 1215 that the Magna Carta was signed at Runnymede on the banks of the Thames west of London. The Magna Carta limited the rights of the king and protected certain rights of the people. And although it was amended and revised over the years, it paved the way for reform. Now, the Bible is the real book of reform. In 2 Kings 23, King Josiah read in their ears all the words of the Book of the Covenant which was found in the house of the Lord. The result was Reformation. In the 16th century, the Reformation began when the Bible was presented to the people. The Word of God brings freedom, it brings opportunity, and it changes a person's life. The Bible opens your heart to God, and there's power in God's Word to keep you in the center of God's will. If there's a document that protects and blesses, that document is the Holy Bible. John Bradshaw, It Is Written.

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1: Today we're continuing in our series on the life of one of the, if not the most prominent Old Testament character. We shared with you last week that the name of David is found in the Bible even more than the name Jesus. 66 books dedicated to this individual, one of the great characters, an ancestor of Christ. 66 chapters. Thank you, dear. I'm glad somebody corrected me so that we got that straight on tape. But there are 66 books in the Bible. That's what confused me. And so we're going to go on. Now, when we left our hero, David, he had been a shepherd. He had been anointed king. The Bible says God was looking for a man after his own heart. David was anointed in the presence of his seven older brothers. And now God's going to prepare David for living and ruling a kingdom. He has no military experience. He doesn't have any administrative or diplomatic experience. And lo and behold, the gift of music is used by the Lord to bring him into the presence of Saul. The Bible says that when David was anointed in chapter 16 of 1 Samuel, the Spirit of the Lord came on David, but the Spirit of the Lord left Saul. And when God's Spirit goes out, whose Spirit comes in? Do you realize nobody's neutral? The Bible says if you're not with me, you're against me. And you have the Lord's Spirit or you have the other Spirit. And Saul was now overwhelmed with this very disturbing depression. Someone suggested that maybe they could find a musician who would play some music and the sweet strains would elevate him. And so David was found. Of all things, they had already heard in the synagogue there in Bethlehem about this young man who was a gifted musician and a sweet singer. He was brought into the presence of Saul and he composed and sang songs that helped to relieve this distressing spirit. Well, Saul enjoyed his company. He didn't know much about the heritage and background of David. He just knew he was a good musician. He had a winning disposition and a quick smile. And he said, "Why don't you carry my armor? You can be my armor bearer." And so during the seasons of war, you read also in the Bible that there were seasons when the kings went out to battle. War was a seasonal business in Palestine. He would have David serve as armor bearer, carry his armaments. And when Saul was distressed with an evil spirit, David would be summoned from Bethlehem. He would come and play until the king felt relief. Then he'd go home. It's very important for you to know that David was not constantly there. But he was there enough to be exposed to the battlefield a little bit. He was there enough to understand something about the palace. And now King Saul is nervously scanning the horizon, wondering who is going to be his replacement. And while he's doing that, he's looking right over the top of David. Saul is the one who invites David in to the palace. And ultimately, he will be his successor. Isn't it interesting how fiction is never as interesting as the truth in God's Word? You couldn't find anything more intriguing. Now, I want you to know, turn with me to chapter 17. Just don't peek anywhere else, but just verse 15. I don't want you to know how this story ends yet. Chapter 17, verse 15. But David occasionally went and returned from Saul to feed his father's sheep at Bethlehem. So he was going back home. Now go to chapter 18, 1 Samuel, and look at verse 2. After David slays Goliath, oh, I let it out. I didn't want to give it away. Saul took him that day, and he would not let him go home to his father's house anymore. You know what this is telling us? His time with Saul before the Goliath experience was intermittent. Is that clear to everybody now? All right, so now he's back home again when this next story takes place. Chapter 17, verse 1. Now the Philistines gathered their armies together to battle. And they were gathered together at Succoth, which belongs to Judea. And they encamped between Succoth and Azekah in Ephes-Damon. And Saul and the men of Israel were gathered together, and they encamped in the valley of Elah. That word means oak or terebinth trees. And they drew up in battle array against the Philistines. And the Philistines stood on a mountain on one side, and Israel stood on the mountain on the other side with a valley between them. This is a very, you have a picture now of what's going on. There's this valley, it's maybe a quarter of a mile across. There's a creek that runs winding like a snake down through the valley. It's springtime, there's water in the creek. The other times of year, this is a dry bed. Bible tells us in the spring when they went out to war, the hills are green, the oak trees have now got leaves on them. You've got a Philistine army glittering on the brow of a hill on one side of the valley. There's a steep drop down. I looked this up on the maps this week. And then you've got the Israeli army gathered on the other side, Saul and his men. And they're getting ready for battle. Now, Saul had been gaining back the Philistine territory. At this time, the Valley of Elah was the border between the two. So they're both standing, looking over their border lines, taunting each other. You know, this is going on other places in the world right now. They still have this zone there in separating North and South Korea, where there's a little tension to this day. And a champion went out from the camp of the Philistines named Goliath from Gath, whose height was 6 cubits and a span. Now, we don't deal today in cubits as they did back then, so I would like to ask our deacon, Bronco, to come out here and help me illustrate this. Let's move this over here. I've got the Goliath scroll with me today. Let's get it in. Here, let's do it like this. Okay. Now, you realize this is an illustration. Y'all pray for him. And there are places where illustrations do break down. I want to thank the eighth graders at SAA for helping with the Goliath scroll. And what is the ambulance response time here in Sacramento? Okay. Now, that's about right. Now, I realize, could you turn? I don't want you to turn too much, Bronco. Turn a little more towards this side with the scroll. Okay, don't turn too much. Okay, you got an idea? All right. This is based upon the 18-inch cubit. We actually measured it, even with the distance off the floor. The Bible tells us that there were different cubits. Ezekiel chapter 40, verse 5, talks about the royal cubit, which was an additional hand breadth longer than the 18-inch cubit, which meant that he would have to get up on the top step, which we're not going to ask him to do. And Goliath was somewhere between 9.5 and 12 feet tall. Okay, now I want you to just get a picture of what the people were seeing. Now I realize that this is out of proportion. For one thing, giants didn't wear ties, and they were all ugly, and Bronco's handsome. And giants don't blush either, do they? Okay, just wanted that straight. Now I'm not going to ask him to stay up there much longer, but this is what they were seeing come out into the valley. Okay, you can get back down again. I want to thank Kevin and Goliath, Bronco, for helping with this illustration. Back to your Bible. Let me read a couple of things from you. Goliath was not a freak. By today's standards, you might think that. You can read in Numbers chapter 13, there was a whole nation of people that lived in this part of the country called the Anakim, the children of Anak. And it says in Numbers 13:33, we saw the giants, plural, the descendants of Anak. They came from the giants. There was a whole race of them. And we were like grasshoppers in our own sight, and so were we in their sight. Now, evidently, before the flood, men lived longer and they were taller. After the flood, gradually men's lifespans shortened, and they also, because of the degeneration of sin, physically lost their stature. You read in Deuteronomy 3, verse 11, Goliath wasn't the tallest giant in the Bible. Did you know that? It says here, for only Og, king of Bashan, remained of the remnants of the giants. Indeed, his bedstead was an iron bedstead, 9 cubits. Now, Goliath was 6 cubits. This guy's bed was 9 cubits, and he was like 13.5 feet tall, Og, the king of Bashan. And, bed was like 7 feet wide or something. But there were some big guys walking around back then. Can you tell why? The Bible says that the 12 spies came back from looking at the promised land and they said, we are never going to be able to take the hills of Judea where the children of Anak live. And Caleb said, let me have them. 80 years old. He took it from them. So one thing we're learning from this story is you don't look at how tall the enemy is. Turn back now to story here in 1 Samuel chapter 17. And it goes on to describe the different implements of Goliath and what he had. He was a walking arsenal. A champion went out from the camp of the Philistines named Goliath from Gath, whose height was 6 cubits and a span. He had somewhere between 9.5 and 12 feet tall, depending on what cubit they used. He had a bronze helmet on his head. He was armed with a coat of mail. Let me say something about the helmet. It'll come in later. Some of these helmets had a faceplate, like you see in the English helmets the knights used to wear, that they lower this faceplate. They even had some of those in the ancient helmets that had a nose piece or a faceplate that would come down when they went into battle. When they weren't in battle, they lifted the shield up. Evidently, he had his shield up when he went off to meet David. I just want you to understand that. He had this helmet on his head, and he was armed with a coat of mail, and the weight of the coat was 5,000 shekels of bronze. That's 125 pounds. The clothes he wore weighed more than many of us here. Now, that's just his coat of mail. That's not counting the weight of the helmet, or his spear, or his sword, or the other, his javelin that was strapped across his back between his shoulders, the Bible says. He was a walking tank. The coat of mail was a heavy cotton or canvas material that had little fish scales of bronze sewn in it so that you could move, and it gave you protection in case you were hit with arrows or a sword. 5,000 shekels, the weight of his coat of mail. Verse 6, he had a bronze greaves on his leggings, is what it meant. A bronze javelin between his shoulders, that meant strapped to his back. The staff of his spear, the rod of his spear, was like a weaver's beam. Now, it's talking about a rug weaver. They used to have these long poles on which they would weave rugs. And so here he's got this telephone pole-like spear that he's carrying around. And it says that the weight of his spearhead was 600 shekels. That's 15 pounds. And a shield bearer went before him. He had so much stuff to carry that he had an assistant who simply carried his shield, because he was getting tired carrying his coat. Now, the shield was designed in case they should shoot arrows from the hill. It was big enough to cover the body of Goliath. So here you probably got a pretty stout man in his own respect who's hauling this massive shield on his head, huffing and puffing. He's walking before Goliath. You got the picture? Now, he goes thundering out into the valley, and everybody's looking at this character. The ground is shaking under him. And even the men of Israel are going, pretty good. They're impressed. And he stood and he cried out to the armies of Israel, and he said to them, why have you come out to line up for battle? Am I not a Philistine, and you the servants of Saul? This was a cut. The Philistines did not have a king. They had five kings. They had a little more of a democracy they operated under. And he's saying, you're all servants of Saul. We're Philistines. We operate under a district of five cities. So that was a cut. Are you not servants of Saul? Choose a man for yourselves and let him come down to me. Pick your best man. If he's able to fight with me and kill me, then we will be your servants. But if I prevail against him and kill him, then you will be our servants and serve us. Now this battle revolved around two individuals, and the victory of this battle would determine which kingdom was superior. Now, the Philistines are making this offer. You know why? They had been losing ground to Israel. Saul had been winning battles. They had been losing territory. And now they said, hey, look, let's try something that politically, we don't have a stronger army than they do, but we've got a champion that's better than any of theirs. Let's pit our best man against their best man. Then we've got a chance of winning. So this was a political ploy as well. Why have our armies all die? You pick your best man, we'll pick our best man. We agree upon this. Whichever man wins, that nation is superior. The others will be subservient and pay taxes to them. You will serve us. Then he goes on to say, the Philistine said, I defy. That word's important. I looked it up. It means I blaspheme. I rebuke, I mock the armies of Israel today. Give me a man that we might fight together. Be careful what you pray for. Goliath was going to get his prayer answered. The man they were going to get wasn't what they expected, because God measures men differently. Give me a man. Goliath thought some big old hairy, virile, macho Israelite would come marching down to represent them. He was about to be surprised. Give me a man. You know, the Bible says the Lord is looking for men that he can operate through. I want to read a scripture you've heard me share before. It's one of my favorites. 2 Chronicles 16:9. You don't need to look it up because I'm just going to read it to you. For the eyes of the Lord run to and fro throughout the whole earth to show himself strong on behalf of those whose heart is loyal to him. God is looking through the whole world to demonstrate his power in behalf of those who will believe in him, who are loyal to him, who have his name and his glory in their minds. The Lord is still looking the same way. Amen? When Saul and all Israel heard these words of the Philistine, they were dismayed and greatly afraid. Now David was the son of the Ephrathite of Bethlehem, Judea. There were two Bethlehems, incidentally. The word Bethlehem means house of bread. And this is the Bethlehem by Ephrathah, which is up by Judea, right by Jerusalem, whose name was Jesse, who had eight sons, and a man was old and advanced in years in the days of Saul. Now, I studied that a little more last night to find out what that verse meant. Back in the days of Saul, men lived longer, it's what it's saying, and they measured age differently. Now, you realize that Isaac didn't get married till he was 40. You look back in the Bible chronology, some of these guys back before the flood didn't even get married till they were 100. When they lived longer, they paced themselves differently. You couldn't vote in Israel till you were 30. Back then, people didn't have as short a lifespan as they did later on. And so that's important to know, because I'm going to destroy some of your concepts about David and Goliath. David was not a 7-year-old toddler that ran out against the giant. Some people have this idea. And you've seen the little storybooks. They try to identify with the children that like the story of David and Goliath. And you got this little chubby-cheeked toddler going out and he's whooping the giant. That's not biblical. David was somewhere between the age of 16 and 18 probably when he began to play for Saul. Now he was somewhere between the age of 18 and 21 or 22, because it identifies him as a man of war. When he's introduced to Saul, you couldn't be a man of war until you were 20. You can read that in the stories of Moses. Everybody 20 years old and upward died in the wilderness, because that was the battle for the age for battle. So just wanted to explain that's what it meant there. The three oldest sons of Jesse had gone to follow Saul to the battle. The names of these three sons who went to the battle were Eliab, the firstborn, next to him Abinadab. Remember when he anointed David? Eliab was the one who was tall and handsome, and Samuel said, "Surely the Lord's anointed is before me." Then Abinadab, and the third was Shammah. David was the youngest of this eight. And the three oldest followed Saul. They were in their 30s, no doubt. David occasionally went and returned from Saul to feed his father's sheep at Bethlehem. And the Philistine drew near and presented himself 40 days, morning and evening. Now the story we're looking at of David and Goliath is a battle between Christ and the devil. It's an allegory. Jesus is the son of David. What does 40 represent in the Bible? It's a generation. And here, this battle that goes on for a generation, 40 days, 40 nights, it's a symbol of that, represents the plan of salvation that's gone on in this world. Notice what happens. David leaves his father's sheep to bring his brother's bread. And then he fights against this giant, and the fate of the kingdom rests upon David. I know I'm getting ahead of myself in the story. Isn't this what Jesus did? Didn't Christ tell a parable one time about a shepherd that had 100 sheep? One was lost. He left 99 safe in the fold, and he came to pursue that one lost sheep. He left those other sheep, came to pursue that one lost sheep. That's an allegory of how Christ left the glories of heaven, the unfallen worlds, to come redeem this planet, this lost world. He came here to do battle. He came here to bring bread. That's what David did. He brought bread to his brothers. Amen? This is what Christ did. And when Jesus was tempted by the devil in the wilderness, the whole destiny of this world and all our shame, Goliath made the men of Israel ashamed, didn't he? All of our shame was in the balance. If the devil won, we were eternal slaves. If Jesus won, we could be free. And so this story of David and Goliath not only is a formula for how you and I overcome, it's an allegory of the battle between Christ and Satan. If you agree with that, say amen. You all have that faraway look in your eyes right now. He presented himself 40 days. Then Jesse said to his son David, "Take now for your brothers an ephah of this dried grain," they had roasted grain, 10 loaves, notice 10, "and to your brothers in the camp, and carry these 10 cheeses to the captains." Not only were they given provisions, the people who were in battle were supplied by the folks in the farms. and bring back news of them. Now Saul and they and all the men of Israel were in the valley of Elah fighting with the Philistines. They, I guess, would have occasional skirmishes. So David rose early in the morning, left the sheep with the keeper. It was about a 15 to 20 mile journey from the hills of Bethlehem to the valley, depending on where he was in the hills of Bethlehem and where in the valley the battle took place. They don't know exactly. So here David makes his journey. He's got a donkey with provisions. He's got one of his father's servants with him. Remember, Jesse was a wealthy man, or you know, wealthy farmer anyway. And he makes his long journey. He rises early in the morning, verse 20, left the sheep with the keeper, took the things and went as Jesse had commanded. David did his father's commands, just as Christ did. And he came to the camp of the army, and they were going out to fight and shouting for the battle. They'd drawn up in battle array. They were doing their marches and threatening and all the platitudes that they have when they're ready to fight. And David left his supplies on the outskirts with a keeper, and he ran to the army and came and greeted his brothers. He went right up by the front lines on the brow of the hill, greeted his brothers. Then as he talked with them and wanted to find out how things are going so he could take word to his father, there the champion of the Philistines of Gath, Goliath by name, he came up from the armies of the Philistines and he spoke according to the same words. He made his 40th trip that day. He didn't know it was his last trip. David woke up that morning. He didn't know how his life was going to change that day. But here's what made a big difference. This time, David heard his words. David heard that he was mocking God. And every day that Goliath came stomping down into the valley, he was saying blasphemous things against the army of Israel. He was mocking them, calling them cowards, saying, if your God's so important, all these miracles he's done, can't you provide one man to fight me? It was getting worse and worse. Every day he was spitting on the ground and mooning them and doing everything soldiers do to one another to try and aggravate each other. And all the men of Israel, when they saw the man, fled from him and were dreadfully afraid. Now, do you think everyone fled, or do you think David stood on the brow? Goliath, everything about Goliath was calculated to strike fear into the hearts of even the bravest man. You saw how big Bronco looked on that ladder. Bronco's big without a ladder. How'd you like to go into battle to fight a guy? He's got skin as thick as an ox, and his hand can wrap around your whole face. This guy was a monster. And everybody was looking at the outside, but David wasn't. David had learned somewhere on the hills, and we'll get to that in a minute, not to think in terms of natural thinking. David thought in terms of faith thinking. He found out what was right, he did what was right, and he trusted God to help him. You got that? David found out what's the right thing, I'm going to do the right thing and leave the results with God, and I trust that God will have his way. Well, they all ran. You know, we see that happening in the church today. The devil comes out and taunts us, and we retreat. We give up our ground. The Bible says, resist the devil, and he will flee from you. We're not supposed to turn our back and run from him and say, oh, we can't fight. Just give up and flee, retreat, surrender. This is what the church was doing. Israel was the church back then. David stood his ground. So the men of Israel said, have you seen this man who's come up? Surely he's come up to defy Israel. And it'll be that the man who kills him will the king enrich with great riches. He'll give him his daughter, and his father's house will be tax exempt in Israel. That's what that means. And David spoke to the men who stood by him, what will be done for the man who kills the Philistine and takes away the reproach from Israel? What is David's concern? The name and honor of God and his people. Friends, do you have a burden for God's glory? When people are saying disparaging things about the Lord, do you want to jump up and run to his defense? When people are misrepresenting your church, do you want to set the record straight? Do you, by your life and your words and your behavior, want to honor the name of God? Does your blood burn when people misunderstand and misrepresent Jesus? The devil is constantly giving bad advertising. And he said, what will be done? Now, David is rolling up his sleeves. He's already settled in his mind, I'll accept the challenge if nobody else will. He had heard that this was the 40th day Goliath stomped down there and insulted the armies of God. And he just wanted to know, what's the reward? There must be something in it. Now, was the reason that David fought Goliath the reward? Huh? Did he want to know what the reward was? Yeah, he did. Are you serving God for the reward? I hope not, but does the Bible talk about a reward? There's a balance there. It's okay to know what the reward is, but that shouldn't be the reason you go to battle, right? And the people answered him after this matter, so shall we, it'll be done. You'll get to marry the king's daughter. And Saul was looking for a place to unload Michal anyway. She wasn't a wonderful catch, as you read on, you find out. Now, Eliab, his oldest brother, heard when he spoke to the man. And Eliab's anger was aroused against David. Here comes this whippersnapper again. David's always, you know, being bold and outspoken. And he said, why did you come down here? And with whom have you left those few sheep in the wilderness? Can you hear him kind of stabbing his little brother? We're soldiers. You're taking care of those few sheep in the wilderness. I know your pride and the insolence of your heart. Incidentally, you know, Jesus came from the wilderness too, didn't he? I know your pride and the insolence of your heart, for you've come down to see the battle. Look at this. David came with a message from his father to seek their welfare and bring food, and they misunderstand his motives. Joseph, sent by the father with the brother's interest, comes to take care of them, and they misunderstand his motives. Did Christ have problems with his brothers and family misunderstanding why he came from the father? They said, you're beside yourself. You're mad. What are you doing? Those are the things his brothers said. It's not uncommon in the Bible. You know, Christ said a man's foes will be they of his own house. You know where most of the problems for the church come from? From the church. It's what they call in the army friendly fire. We don't have to worry so much about the enemy on the outside often as the enemy on the inside. Amen? And he said, what have I done? Is there not a cause? I've got that underlined. Don't we have a purpose? Isn't there a reason to be upset? Isn't anybody indignant that the giant is doing this? Eliab, if you're going to get mad, don't get mad at me. How come you're not mad at Goliath? Well, he kind of, you know. Everybody said, yeah, I'd fight him, but you know, I hurt my back last week. All these soldiers had excuses why they wouldn't fight the giant. The most obvious one who should have gone against Goliath was Saul, because the Bible says he's already a head and shoulders taller than everyone else. But the Spirit of the Lord had departed from Saul, and when God's Spirit goes out, you lose your courage. Real courage comes from the Lord. Amen? I think that Jonathan was willing to fight Goliath, but Jonathan was the crown prince. Saul had already heard that his posterity would not continue, and he didn't want Goliath to be the one to eliminate Jonathan. And I don't think he would allow him. You remember Jonathan's faith? Jonathan and his armor bearer went single-handedly and took on 20 Philistines. He probably wasn't afraid. Matter of fact, don't forget, David probably had been inspired by the earlier faith of Jonathan. Jonathan and just an armor bearer went against the army single-handedly. And Jonathan said, there is no restraint with the Lord, whether to deliver by few or many. Now, David was the armor bearer for Saul. Saul isn't willing to go. He's getting ready to go armor bearer alone. That's faith. Pretty soon, he turned away from his brother, verse 30, and he asked someone else. And the words that David spoke eventually made their way to the ears of Saul. And Saul sent for him. He's pretty desperate now. I mean, he's got to find some way to honorably get out of this predicament. And David said to Saul, let no man's heart fail because of him. Underline that. Do you sometimes panic because the devil intimidates you, saying you cannot overcome, you cannot win? David said, your servant will go and fight this Philistine. And Saul said to David, now here's the leader who should have said, bless your heart, praise the Lord, I believe you can do it. Listen to what the leadership is saying. You're not able to go. You know, it's a real tragic time in Israel when the leadership that ought to be inspiring the courage of the people are saying, you're not able. We've got pastors that are telling people that they're not able to gain victories against the devil. That's a tragedy. Making excuses for sin. Say, we're all human. Don't take yourself too seriously. Don't worry about being holy. You're not able to do that. That's really sad when the church comes to the place where they're echoing the sentiments of Saul. I believe that ministers and leaders ought to be raising the standard by inspiring people and telling them, you are able to do all things through Christ. He is able to keep you from falling. And those who tell you you're not able are not working for God. They're working for the enemy. You're not able to go against this Philistine to fight with him, for you're but a youth. And he starts to enumerate all the rationalizations. And he's a man from his youth. You weren't considered a man until you were 30, biblically. And David was still under 30. But David said to Saul, your servant, he said, now David's got faith. This is a very important point to remember. First of all, David's got faith because he remembered the story of Jonathan. David's got faith because a couple of generations back in Israel, they still remembered, I mean, as far back as Abraham Lincoln to us, was Samson to them. They still remembered the stories of Samson taking on the whole Philistine army. David read these things. Maybe Grandma Ruth read it to him. Great-grandma Ruth. Great-great-grandma Ruth? This is great-grandma Ruth read these stories to him. So he had faith based on evidence of previous experience. Not only that, he says, I've had some of my own experience, Saul. Your servant, verse 34, used to take care of his father's sheep. And a lion or a bear came and took a lamb out of the flock. He had had both experiences. I went out after it and struck it and delivered the lamb from its mouth. And when it arose against me, I caught it by its beard and struck it and killed it. Your servant has killed both the lion and the bear. This uncircumcised Philistine will be like one of them, seeing he has defied the armies of the living God. Somebody needs to be indignant about what he's saying about God. Now, I want to read something to you. Jesus says, John chapter 10, verse 11, Jesus, the son of David, calls himself a shepherd. He's not any shepherd, he's the good shepherd. I am the good shepherd, and the good shepherd gives his life for the sheep. But a hireling, you know what a hireling is? A hireling doesn't own the sheep. There's someone else's sheep, he's just paid to take care of them. But the hireling, he who is not the shepherd, one who does not own the sheep, he sees the wolf coming and leaves the sheep and flees. And the wolf catches the sheep, kills some, and scatters the rest. The hireling flees because he's a hireling and does not care about the sheep. Now, I just want to put something on the record now. I hope there are no ministers that are ministers because of the benefits and the salary and the retirement and the wages. They're hirelings. I get really irritated when I hear people who have been called to proclaim the gospel and their primary concern is, what are the job benefits? Those are the people who let the wolf run off with the sheep. A person who's really called by the Lord will do it whether they are paid or not, because they've been called by the Lord and they're going to do the work because God's called them. And when I start hearing pastors say, well, what are the benefits? I need a raise, and they're complaining about, those people don't care about the sheep. Now, David put his life on the line for his father's sheep. Now, notice the Bible does not say, you've heard the stories, you've probably seen the pictures where David takes a sling and kills the bear, kills the lion. It doesn't say that. It says he took them by the beard and smote them. Now, Pastor Doug knows about bears. I don't know if you've read all my books, but we've had bears around our cabin in the hills for, well, as long as we've been there, they're there. We've had some trouble bears. Had bears come in the house. Micah called me from the home in Covelo just a few weeks back and said, Dad, I got to go. There's a bear outside eating the dog's food. So we've had run-ins with bears. I had a bear. One day used to have goats up there. I guess I'm not a very good shepherd because I woke up one morning, had a goat named Libby. House was built up off the ground. Libby used to sleep under the house. About 5 in the morning, the whole house went boom, and I thought it was an earthquake, really. Whole house shook. Then I heard, wah, wah, wah. It was getting fainter. And, you know, you wake up and you're just not all there. And you go, what is that? I forgot to turn off the truck. What is that sound? And then I realized that Libby was being dragged up the hill, I thought initially by a mountain lion. And had the gun out in the truck. It was .22. And now, I'm not going out in the dark when there's a hungry bear. This goat weighed 80 pounds. When there's a hungry bear out there, and then shoot him with a .22. Those of you who don't know, if you want to make a bear mad, you shoot him with a .22. That's all you'll do. They barely feel it. And I wasn't going to put my life on the line, not for a goat anyway. Maybe if it was a sheep. But you know, the Bible talks about the difference between the sheep and the goats. And the goats are going to all be lost anyway. And so I'm not putting my life on the line for a goat. David, because it was his father's sheep, and they were committed to his care, and his number one job was to take care of these sheep. He went out after that bear. Now, when he says he smote them, the shepherd not only had the sling, they used to carry a club, and it was for both disciplining. You've heard about your rod and your staff. The rod was this club. He went out there, and the club was pretty formidable, and he began to thump on this bear, take him by the beard and thump him between the eyes. He killed the bear. He killed the lion. You could say, how can a man do that same way Samson did it? It was a supernatural event. God's power and spirit came over him. Incidentally, one old-timer up in Covelo told me that two friends were walking in the hills not far from where we live. They got between a mother and the cubs. Black bears almost never attack. Black bear attacked him. His friend took off and left him. Got scared. The bear got his arm. He pushed his arm in the bear's mouth, took his knife with the other hand. He managed to dispatch the bear with the knife with repeated hits. Some of you read about a mountain lion in Dos Rios that attacked a family picnicking. It was a little more than a year ago. And the woman killed the mountain lion with a knife. So it still does happen. Just want you to know there are modern examples of this. David had killed a bear. He'd killed a lion. He laid his life on the line and he said, I can do this with a giant. I have faith. And here it's not the sheep of Jesse that are at stake. It's the sheep of God. God's people are being shamed by the Philistines. So David is now ready to put the weight of the nation on his shoulders. And go back with me now to 1 Samuel 17. It's the same way I killed them, I will kill this Philistine who's defied the armies of the living God. Moreover, David said, the Lord who delivered me from the paw of the lion and the paw of the bear, he will. Does he believe? He will. Can you say amen? He's going into battle with faith. Now, we're getting ready to make an application about these battles of David with Goliath and your battles with the devil. You need to go into battle with faith in God's word that he will help you. He will deliver me. He will deliver me from the hand of the Philistine. And Saul is so moved by David. Now the leadership is being inspired by the laity. Saul said, wow, that's a pretty good speech. Go and the Lord be with you. Suddenly he becomes very sanctimonious. Like a lot of prayers I've heard uttered. Lord be with you. That's another way of saying, I got to go. Now I think part of what Saul was doing here, think about this. If Saul sends out Jonathan, the crown prince, he's probably tall. Or if he sends out Eliab, who the Bible said was high of stature. They send out their best soldier, and Goliath beats him. The Israelites look like they've just lost fair and square. But if he sends out some young whippersnapper, and the giant kills a kid, they win, but they don't feel good about it. So this, I think, was partly a political maneuver. Saul thought, well, yeah, I'll just send out a kid. If he loses, well, it's not as bad as if we send out our best man. And after 40 days, he was ready to try anything. He says, go and the Lord be with you. But before you go, you're not going like that, are you? Let me give you my armor. And so he begins to put his armor. Now keep in mind, Saul's armor was tailored for Saul. Saul's a head and shoulders taller than everyone else. David probably was average height. One reason we know this is it makes mention of the height of his brothers, but it never makes mention of his height anywhere. Says he was good looking, he was ruddy, smart, never says he was tall. David was probably about my size. And so, and Saul clothed David with his armor. he was a little different. And he put a bronze helmet on his head and he clothed him with a coat of mail. That's probably heavy, not as heavy as Goliath, but it's heavy. And he fastened Saul's sword to his armor. The Bible says Saul had an iron sword. And he tried to walk. The very phrase there, he tried to walk, means he had a trouble walking. He's getting ready to go into battle. Now keep in mind, first of all, this was tailored for Saul. David's head is sticking out of Saul's neckline right about here. He's got the helmet covering what's left. And he's going like this, he's trying to walk. He didn't want to be disrespectful to the king and say, I don't want your armor. But I imagine something went through David's mind and he thought, if this stuff's really so good, how come Saul isn't wearing it? And then he realized, I'm doomed if I try to fight in his armor. I've got to do what I know how to do. And the Bible says he essayed to go. He tried to walk, but he couldn't. He hadn't tested them. You got to do what you're used to doing. And David said to Saul, I cannot walk in these, for I've not tested them. I've not proved them. And David took them off. Then he took his staff in his hand. He got the stuff he's used to. God is getting ready to work a miracle through David in his simplicity. You know, one of the things that we learn in the Bible, God strips us down so that the glory goes to the right place. Gideon's getting ready to go against the Moabites, and the Lord says, you know, you've got too many men, because if you win now, you'll give the credit to the numbers. And he stripped him down to 300 men against a million. Now he strips down David because he says, David, if you win wearing Saul's armor, you're going to say, it was Saul's armor. I was playing Rob Casebolt racquetball this last week. My racket broke. I just thought of this. It's not in my notes. So I don't know how it's going to end up. My racket broke, and so I was using Karen's racket. Karen's racket doesn't have a good grip on it. It kept slipping around in my hand. And so Rob beat me the first two games. I kept saying, it's the racket. It's the racket. And so he said, well, let's switch rackets this last game. I won. And I gave the credit to the racket. God was afraid that if David won in Saul's armor, where was the glory going? He was going to go to the armor. He said, no, you're going just like you are. You're going as who you are with my spirit. And so he took his staff in his hand. Don't forget, he's got a stick in his hand. That comes up. And he chose for him 5 smooth stones from the brook. Now here, David comes down the hillside. There is the creek running in the valley, as they naturally do, winding back and forth. The Philistines see someone coming down. They don't know if he's getting any drink. He's peeking around. Just think about the peace that come over David. He's kind of flipping through the stones like he did. He's getting ready to get some stones. That's a good one. And someone said, if he had so much faith, why did he pick 5 stones? Why not 1? You know, the Bible, you read on, it says Goliath had 4 brothers. David was going to take on the whole family that day. And so he's picking around in there, and he pulls up the stones. Now, he gets these clean, smooth stones from the water. And he's getting ready to send them with a sling. Those stones represent the promises of God. God's word is a rock. Christ is the word. Christ is the rock. Little ones are the promises. What did Jesus use to fight against the devil? A scripture here and a scripture here. He hurled through prayer and through words. He hurled these promises at the devil until he fled, right? When he was tempted in the wilderness. Sling is prayer. The stones are the promises of God, the commandments of God. That's what Jesus used to fight the devil. And they're clean. He pulls them. They're smooth. They're perfect. He pulls them out. Now, I asked David to make a sling for me. I know this sounds like a pun. Show me your sling, Dave. When we lived up in Covelo, David lived up there with his boys and our boys about the same age. They got bored one day. David made a sling for him. He used to live with the Eskimos in Alaska, and he had a couple of Eskimo friends that had slings. And he told me one time they could sling stones through a half-inch piece of plywood. So he made a sling. This is something like the slings they used in Bible times. And you know, you sing the song, Only a Boy Named David, and it goes round and around and around and around and around. That's not what they did in Bible times. Once or twice. And they used to get pretty good because the shepherds would use these slings when jackals and dogs came to get the sheep. They'd pop them and they'd send them into their next life with a sling because they got pretty good. The Bible says that there were some men in the tribe of Benjamin, I think it says there were 300 men, that could sling stones left-handed at a hair's breadth and not miss.
2: They were the SWAT teams.
1: They're the SWAT team back in Bible times.
2: Goliath was the armor.
1: That's right. And so this is what David had. And he's got a smooth stone there. It's actually a ping pong ball. And he'll show you kind of how. Oh, there it goes. Anyway, we made these for our kids. And we used to say, take them way out in the field and practice with these. Because our kids, when they first got the slings, they go like the stone would go the other way. But the centrifugal force. Hey, you almost got the camera. All right. Very good. He said he had some Eskimo friends that would, they had 2 different techniques. Sometimes they go like this and back again like an S. But they were really good. I mean, when you watch sheep all day long, what do? You sing on your harp and you sling stones. So David, even though he's getting ready to come against the giant, does David have some tools? His faith was not in the tools, but he had tools. He picked those stones carefully. God wants you to use your head, and you mix your faith with the wisdom God gives you, right? He didn't just go bombastically charging up against the giant and throw his body against the bulk of Goliath. Say, I've got faith. No, you use the brains that God gave him and the tools and the skills that God gave him. That's how you combine yourself with faith. Amen? That's how we get the victory. Use the tools that are at hand. So he stops and he picks up 5 smooth stones, puts them in his shepherd's bag. You keep the promises of God. This is your shepherd's bag. Pull them out when you need them. Amen? And his sling was in his hand, and he drew near the Philistine. This gets good. I'm almost out of time, friends, but we're going to finish this. So the Philistine came and began drawing near David. He thinks David's bringing a message. David's got fire in his eyes. And the man who bore the shield went before him. And when the Philistine, Goliath, comes stomping out, he looked about. He's going, where's the guy that you're carrying the armor for? Where's the person you're representing? You mean you're the one? He's outraged. He saw David and he disdained him, for he was but a youth and ruddy and good looking. Let me translate that. He was cute. They're sending some cute kid out here to fight me? I mean, he was a poet, you know, a shepherd. And he was good looking. If he was ugly, it'd be okay. So the Philistine said to David, am I a dog that you come against me with sticks? He had the shepherd's stick they used for beating the jackals that came against the sheep. And the Philistine cursed David by his gods. Now he's getting upset. Now that's pretty scary. He was scary when he was in a good mood. You don't want to make a big, ugly giant mad. And I think most of us at that point would say, I'm the entertainment. I'm leaving now. That was just kidding. Sorry. Because Goliath is stomping, he's infuriated, he sees what Saul is doing, they're sending a kid against him who probably has lost his reason, and he's going to have to kill him and feel bad. Now he's really mad. And the Philistine said to David, come to me. He cursed him by his gods. Come to me. You notice this is a battle between gods. And the Philistine said, come to me and I'll give your flesh to the birds of the air and the beasts of the field. And now, David's boldness and calmness is so inspiring. David said to the Philistine, you come against me with a sword and a spear and a javelin, but I come to you in the name. Where's our faith? In the name of the Lord of hosts, the God of the armies who you have defied, you have blasphemed. I'm coming in the name of the Lord. And whenever you and I go against the giant, how do we do it? In the name of Christ. How do we pray? In the name of Christ. How can we claim the promises of God? Because we deserve them? Or do we plead the blood of Jesus? We come in the name of Christ. I come to you. David had sins in his life. He wasn't going in David's strength. He was saying, Lord, forgive my sins. I'm going in your name. God will give you victory if you fight that way. This day the Lord, boy, he gets right in his face. He says, this day the Lord will deliver you into my hand, and I will strike you and take your head from you. He even knew exactly what he was going to do. Didn't know how he was going to do it. And this day I will give the carcasses of the camp of the Philistines to the birds of the air and the wild beasts of the earth, and all the earth may know that I'm great with a sling. Is that what he said? Where was his concern? All the earth may know that there is a God in Israel. You know, when the church starts saying that we can't fight Goliath, when the church starts saying that we are not able, that we're just sinners and we're doomed to fail, just thank God for forgiving you and go on living a sinful life, it's blasphemy. It shames the Lord. I don't like these bumper stickers. Christians aren't perfect, just forgiven. Well, we may not be perfect, but I've got news for you. We are not just forgiven. God calls us to be holy. And the way that he's going to know that is where he says, all the earth will know that there's a God in Israel. What's the best demonstration that there's a God in Israel? You know, I look around and I see some demonstrations. I see some of you out here have gotten victory over alcoholism and drugs and all kinds of different abuse and addictions. And you don't tell me there's not a God in Israel. And the same way that God helped give you victory over the bear and over the lion, he can help you with the other things. Amen? Amen. Do you have any victories in your past? Remember those. He'll give you a victory in your future. And the same way you overcome any sin is the same way you overcome all sin. They'll know the battle is the Lord's. And it was so the Philistine arose. He thought, those are fighting words. He arose and he came and he drew near to meet David. Did not bother to put his face shield down. Didn't think he'd need to. Big mistake. Last mistake. Now, friends, this just gives me shivers. The Philistine goes stomping down to fight David. And David hastened and ran towards the army to meet the Philistine. If you were going to fight a big, ugly, angry giant, would you run to do it? This is courage, friends. Can you say amen?
3: Amen.
1: And David put his hand in the bag while he's running. He was good. He could shoot from a horse. And he took out a stone and he slung it while he was running. Now, if it can go through a half-inch piece of plywood, it could probably sink into a giant's forehead. And the Bible says, so the stone sank into his forehead. Forehead represents the reasoning powers. The stone of God's word went and completely destroyed the reasoning powers and rationalizations of the devil. And he fell on his face. And the Bible says, he sank into his forehead and he ingloriously went down on the ground prostrate with a thud. And David prevailed over the Philistine with a sling and with a stone. And he struck the Philistine and killed him. Now it's telling you he not only hit him with a stone, but then he killed him. Now it explains how he killed him. There was no sword in his hand. Therefore, David ran and he stood over the Philistine. He gets up on his chest. He says, you won't mind if I borrow this, will you? You're not going to be needing it. And he pulls Goliath sitting there. He's not dead yet. His eyes are kind of rolling around his head and he's twitching a little bit. He hasn't been killed yet. He pulls his own sword out. What's a sword a symbol of? The word of God is quick and powerful and sharper than any two-edged sword. And that's Hebrews chapter 4. What does he finally use to execute the enemy? He takes his own sword. It's about to become David's sword. And pierces him through, kills him, and then he hacks off his head so that he's not getting up. And both armies are amazed. Both armies are up in the hills watching this and they're going, we didn't bet it would turn out this way. David was a long shot. And now they thought maybe Goliath tripped. They didn't know what happened. Now David's holding up Goliath's bloody head. And it finally occurs to him, he's probably not getting back up again. Man.

The Jebusites had been mocking them. You read that later in the Bible. Could have been there was a taxidermist in the city, and he wanted to save this for shrink it or something. I don't know. He brought the head to Jerusalem, but notice this. It says he put his armor in his tent. He did not hang the armor. Now, the armor, the coat of mail, the javelin, the sword, the shield of Goliath was all impressive. He didn't put it outside his tent to show off. He put it in his tent. You know why? He may have kept that with him the rest of his life. Whenever he got discouraged and he thought perhaps he couldn't handle something, for the rest of his life, he'd look at the armor of Goliath in there and he'd say, you know, God was with me when I trusted him, when I was weak. I don't want to forget that when I'm weak and I trust God, that he can give me victory. It was there to remind him. Do you have any armor in your tent? Do you have some memories of where God has given you victories that you can look at and say, you know, I may be struggling now, but I remember what he did for me back then. Especially when we first come to the Lord, we see miracles happening. God wants us to remember these things and look at the armor of the enemy in our tent. Now, I need to quickly rush over this last few verses here. When Saul saw David going out against the Philistine, he said to Abner, the commander of his army, whose son is this youth? And Abner said, as your soul lives, O king, I do not know. Now some of you are thinking, how come Saul didn't know him? Didn't it say in the earlier chapter he loved David, and David played the harp for him, and he was his armor bearer? You notice all through this he never says, who is David? He said, who is his father? Whose son is he? Okay? Three times it says, whose son is he? And the king said, whose son is this young man? And then David returned from the slaughter of the Philistine, and Abner took him, the general, with the head of Goliath, and he brought him to Saul. And Saul says again, whose son are you, young man? I mean, I know you've played for me and you've gone with me into battle, but who's your family? For one thing, he was getting ready to give his daughter. They were going to be related. He doesn't even know whose family he is. The other thing is he had promised that Jesse would be tax-free in the kingdom. He needed to know who his family was. Whose son are you, young man? And David said, I am the son of your servant Jesse, the Bethlehemite. I can't help but believe that God in his providence had the writer three times in the end of the chapter say, whose son? Whose son? Whose son? And then finally, David says, I am the son. I think the Lord is trying to help us identify that David was a type of Christ. The son of Jesse, you know what word Jesus used more than anything else to identify himself? He called himself the Son of Man. God became a man. You know what the word Jesse means? Man. Christ said, I am the Son of Man. God became a man. He left those 99 sheep safe in the fold. He came to this world to bring us bread, sent from the Father to deliver us from the enemy. And when Jesus met the devil and defeated him, he took away our shame and our reproach. Do you think that you could have faith in a God like that? You know one thing I also don't want to rush past? With everything that was happening that day, you've got to have a steady hand to be able to sling a stone. It's one thing throwing it at a jackal or a bear, but when all these armies are watching you and the cameras are rolling, to have a steady hand, to not choke up behind the eight ball, you've got to have the Holy Spirit. When David went into battle, the only way he could send that stone to its mark was the Holy Spirit gave him a peace and a confidence. He was fear-free because he knew God was with him. You never have to be afraid of anything if you know God is with you. Would you like that kind of experience? I'd like to extend an appeal. You know, one of the inspiring things about the story of David is when the whole nation was afraid, he was not afraid. And the reason he wasn't afraid is because he knew that he was in God's will. He was submitted to God. His primary concern was the glory and the work of God. Fear is a terrible thing, the Bible says, because it has torment. Matter of fact, Revelation tells us the fearful will be cast into the lake of fire. Over and over again, Jesus says, fear thou not. He doesn't want us to live in fear. You know how you can have perfect peace? Perfect peace have they which love thy law, nothing will offend them. If you're willing to do God's will and say, Lord, whatever it is, I'm going to do your will, you have nothing to be afraid of. Don't have to fear the end of the world, the time of trouble, the second coming, because you know that your life is in God's hand. King David is the one who said in Psalms 91, 1,000 might fall at your side, 10,000 at your right hand. You don't have to be afraid if you're hiding in the shadow of the Almighty. There may be some of you who have been struggling with some stress and fear. You're not sure you're in the middle of God's will. You're distressed by Goliaths that are out there taunting you.

0: you like to give it all to the Lord this morning? Say, Lord, whatever the problems are, I'm giving them you. I'm giving you my heart. I want to be willing to do your will. This is one of the most tremendous stories in the Bible. If for no other reason, it brings home very clearly there are two armies at war. The Philistines and Israel, the world and the church. And they're standing across the valley, opposing one another. There's no middle ground. Into the valley comes the champion of the enemy, the world, that's the devil, and into the valley comes David. The whole victory revolves upon that battle. You and I win if we are on the Israelite side based on the victory of David. Are you in the church? I mean, are you really in the church? Some of you I know have been visiting and you haven't decided to join yet. Some of you have not made decisions to be Christians yet. You're still on the wrong side of the valley, if that's the case. And your victory depends on Goliath and not David. If you'd like to be part of the winning team and hang your faith on Jesus, the Son of David, this morning and be fully part of God's people, please come to the front. Father in heaven, Lord, it's been a joy this morning to be inspired once again by one of the greatest stories in history, greatest stories in the Bible, that comes to life in the life of David. Lord, I pray that it will not simply be a story in a book, but it can come alive in our hearts. We can apply the lessons to our lives. Give us the fearless faith and the courage of David that doesn't come from being some supernatural creation, but comes from trusting in you. Lord, I pray that each of these people who have responded this morning can experience the peace that passes understanding, free from fear, that comes from surrendering their lives to you. I pray that each one of us this morning can know that we're on the right side of the valley, that we're standing with God's people. And when the victory comes through David, through Jesus, we're victorious through him. Please, Lord, I pray that we will not be intimidated by the devil and the Goliaths that come to taunt and scare us. Help us to stand boldly and to go into battle, trusting in the sword of the word, the sling of prayer, the stone of your promises. Bless this church where we can be a people who are really practicing biblical Christianity. And fill us with your spirit as we go from this place to fight the giants. In Jesus' name we ask. Amen.
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It was on June 15 in the year 1215 that the Magna Carta was signed at Runnymede on the banks of the Thames west of London. The Magna Carta limited the rights of the king and protected certain rights of the people. And although it was amended and revised over the years, it paved the way for reform. Now, the Bible is the real book of reform. In 2 Kings 23, King Josiah read in their ears all the words of the Book of the Covenant which was found in the house of the Lord. The result was Reformation. In the 16th century, the Reformation began when the Bible was presented to the people. The Word of God brings freedom, it brings opportunity, and it changes a person's life. The Bible opens your heart to God, and there's power in God's Word to keep you in the center of God's will. If there's a document that protects and blesses, that document is the Holy Bible. John Bradshaw, It Is Written.

fondest memories of my childhood are woven around supper time, when mother used to call from the back steps of the old home place, "Come on home now, son, it's supper time." My, how I'd love to hear that once again. But you know, time has woven for me a realization of a truth that's even more thrilling, that someday we'll be called together around the great supper table up there for the greatest supper time of them all with our Lord. I can almost hear the call now coming from the portals of heaven. Come home, son, it's supper time. Come on home.

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1: 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I'm your HeartWise host, Charles Mills. Wonder drugs were designed to work wonders, and many do. Trouble is, some wonder drugs have a bad habit of turning nasty on us over time. This includes one of the most popular drugs in history, statins. Here to discuss who should take the chance and who shouldn't is Dr. James Markham, founder director of HeartWise Ministries. Dr. Markham, help us out here.
2: Yeah, we've all heard about statins, haven't we, Charles?
1: Oh, yeah.
2: It's in the news all the time.
1: Yes.
2: And before we start getting into the big discussion about statins, have you heard about fake news, Charles?
1: Oh, yes, all the time.
2: You know, there's a lot of fake news out there.
1: Yes.
2: And the same thing happens with statins. There's a lot of people throwing stuff out there, and it's hard to know who or even what to believe about statins, you know? There's one group that says statins will kill you. It hurts your memory. It hurts your liver. It hurts this. There's another group that says, oh, if you have statins, perfect. You know, it's going to prevent heart attacks and strokes and the best thing that ever happened.
1: Yeah.
2: There's two groups out there, and it's hard to know who's giving you the fake news and who's giving you the true news.
1: Mm-hmm.
2: And in my process of medicine and dealing with the people that come to our heartwiseministries.org website and ask questions, I realize that the truth isn't black and white sometimes.
1: Mm-hmm.
2: You know, it's individualized sometimes. And, you know, what's good for the goose might not be good for the gander.
1: Yeah.
2: And the left and the right gets lots of attention, but sometimes there's a middle approach, a moderation approach.
1: Mm-hmm.
2: And what I've done is in developing all of my work, I tell people, you know, this is where I'm at right now. As I learn more, my positions might change. But on statins, after looking at all the research, this is where my position and HeartWise position is today. It might change in time, but this is what I know based looking on the literature. But what I also try to do, Charles, is I add what I call the true north, and that's biblical truth.
1: Amen.
2: I try to
1: Amen.
2: Test everything by the scriptures, the one thing that we can depend on. Does this correlate with scriptures? And I admit, God gave us this great technology to use.
1: Sure.
2: And technology is great to use if you have an emergency situation. Heart attack, heart going too slow, bleeding to death, needing an antibiotic, can't breathe. That's the place for modern medicine. But unfortunately, in our country today, 80, 90% of disease is chronic disease. And when I talk about statins, I want people to realize that statins often treat just a symptom and not a cause.
1: Mm-hmm.
2: And if we can get back at the cause, that's really where we want to go. What do I mean when a symptom? Well, statins are traditionally used to lower cholesterol. And studies have shown that if we bring down cholesterol levels, especially the LDL cholesterol, it's supposed to lower the risk of heart attacks and strokes. The drugs that have been studied with that, the statins, have been shown to lower the risk of heart attack in high-risk individuals. With strokes and heart. Well, who are high-risk individuals? Well, those are people with vascular disease, the people that have had heart attacks, the people that have high risk, the people that might have diabetes, which damages blood vessels, high blood pressure that damages blood vessels, all those things that hurt our bodies and put us at risk. Does a statin that lowers cholesterol treat the cause? No, it does not. It just treats the symptom. So that's one thing that I really think we have to understand. It's just there to treat the symptom and not the cause. So it only makes sense. Hey, why not prevent the cause in the first place, which is fatting the arteries?
1: Yeah.
2: Well, why don't we quit eating so much fat? Why don't we exercise? Why don't we do those things to make our endothelium healthier, like eating greens and keeping the stress down? Why don't we do that? Well, Charles, you know, it's not a moneymaker.
1: Yeah.
2: You know, no one's making billions and billions a year from that. We make money by doing procedures, by writing prescriptions. Is there a place for statins? Yes, there is. And I use statins. The different statins have different names like Lipitor and Crestor and Zocor and Mevacor. Different statins have different names and they predominantly work in the liver. But there's other ways besides statins to lower your cholesterol. That's one key point. It's not the only way to lower cholesterol and lower your risk if you're high risk to do that. There's other ways, and not all people have to be on a statin. So a first thing a person would have to do is measure their level. And they would measure their level, and let's say their bad cholesterol, which is called low-density lipoprotein, LDL. They measure that, and they find out it's very, very high, above 160. Let's say it's above 200. Mm. And let's say they've had a heart attack. Let's say they've had a stroke. Let's say they have a diabetes or high blood pressure. I tell them, the data says right now that if we can get this number below this, we are lowering the risk of you having this disease progression. Mm-hmm. Does the statin reverse the cause? No, it doesn't, but it helps stabilize things. Mm-hmm. And I said, now here's our options. You can either do this and take a statin, or we can try to work with you for a little while and try to lower it other ways. Now, if they've had a heart attack, I usually put them on a statin, then teach them how to do those things to lower their risk. If they haven't had a heart attack, they've had high cholesterol, and they're willing, I will try to teach them the things that they can do to lower their cholesterol levels naturally. Now, if a statin is causing a symptom, and a symptom would be a liver problem, muscle ache, sometimes people, it affects their memories, then the symptom trumps the benefit they're getting from the statin. Mm-hmm. And I'm pretty quick to stop it if a person's having a side effect. Some people just believe the medicine's hurting them, and it will hurt them. Belief systems are very important when it comes to medicine, and I try to incorporate beliefs into my treatment plan as well. It gets a little complicated when you try to figure out what someone's beliefs are when they've been programmed by modern television, yes, modern media, the internet, and the latest commercial they've watched. Sometimes it can be a little bit challenging. So when approaching the statin, I let people know there's a place to use it, especially in high-risk people, but there's also alternatives to these medicines. We let them know the side effects, what the side effects might be, and how it might affect them. Then I get into the discussion about all of the different studies that show it might be a little bit more complicated than just lowering your LDL cholesterol. You know, Charles, there's a group that live out in northern Italy. They have a genetic abnormality called the Milano gene. And those people make high levels of HDL cholesterol. That's the good cholesterol that sucks the bad out of the body. That group never gets heart attacks and strokes just because they're genetically blessed. Well, some people are genetically not blessed. And I had a patient that came in not too long ago, 58 years old, cholesterol perfect his entire life, exercised, ate a great plant-based diet. He had his heart attack at age 58, and his first question is, how could I have my heart attack at age 58? Mm-hmm. I've done everything right. And my first question is, how old was your dad? He said, 42. I said, well, you got 16 good years by doing all this right. Sometimes it is pure genes, and we just have to accept that. Our world's not perfect. Right. But by having good habits and lowering our risk, we can turn off these bad genes to some degree. So not everything is a perfect world. Sometimes you can have heart attack with normal cholesterol, but lowering the cholesterol many different ways, including statins. But I also tell people a plant-based diet is probably the best way to lower your cholesterol unless you have genetic disease. Also exercise, but also stressors, mental stress. You know, when you make adrenaline and cortisol, when you're working too many hours a week, when you're not taking a day off to relax, that can also raise your cholesterol levels and inflammation in your body as well. And people start thinking, wow, I didn't realize there's so many factors that make up cholesterol. I go, no, it's not all simple. Take a statin and you're fine. It's more complicated than that. And I'm going to, after break, I'm going to talk to you about some studies that have been done about cholesterol and how we want to approach this from a balanced approach.
1: All right, very good. And I hope you include Framingham in that study of this, because it's very important for us to know this. We're talking with Dr. James Markham, founder, director of Heartwise Ministries. We're talking about statins today. Very important topic, because it is a well-used drug. It is everywhere, and a lot of people are taking it, and a lot of people are taking it when they have a heart attack. So we need to find out what's going on with Dr. Markham here. We'll take a short break, and when we come back, I understand you have a story for us.
2: I sure do.
1: We're looking forward to that. So everybody stay right where you are.
3: And be with us tonight for our meeting. In Jesus' name, amen.
4: Amen.
5: Thank you, Sam. Okay, whose turn is it to read a favorite Bible text this week?
6: Me, Pastor Prez.
5: Great. Okay, Bible Club members, let's give Rhiannon our full attention again.
6: My text is found in Proverbs chapter 12, verse 19.
5: The book of Proverbs contains wise sayings by King Solomon. Some say he was the wisest man who ever lived. Go ahead and read.
6: Truthful lips endure forever, but a lying tongue lasts only a moment.
5: That's a great text, Rhiannon. What does that say to you?
6: It says that if you tell the truth, those words will always be true. But if you lie, your words are only good for about 30 minutes.
5: Did someone say something untruthful to you recently?
6: Not exactly. I said something untruthful.
5: Really? What happened?
6: Well, my mom asked me if I remembered to do something for her, and I said yes, when I really hadn't. Well, later, I had to make up another lie to cover the first one. Each time I said something that wasn't true, I soon had to say something else so that no one would figure out what I'd done. By the end of the day, that one little lie had turned into a bunch of little lies. So I finally told the truth. Boy, that felt good. My lies lasted only a few minutes, but one truth lasted days and days. Solomon sure was right. When I told my mom what I'd done, she was upset with me, but she said she was glad that I learned my lesson. So, Pastor Prez, do you see this tongue?
5: Yes, I do.
6: Well, from now on, you're only going to hear the truth from it. No more live.
5: That's very good news, Rhiannon. Something we all need to learn. And Rhiannon?
6: Yes?
5: You can put your tongue back in your mouth now.
6: Okay.
1: This program was brought to you by the Children's Ministries Department of the General Conference of Seventh-day Adventists. Welcome back to the program. I'm your host, Charles Mills. Our guest today, Dr. James Markham. He's the founder, director of Harvest Ministry and producer of this program. And Dr. Markham, you're talking about statins today, and you're a cardiologist. Those two seem to go hand in hand, except you take it one step further. You want to make sure that there are people who need to be taking statins, but there are people who are taking it who shouldn't be taking statins. How do you tell the difference?
2: Well, I'll do this with a story, okay? And I had a patient that came to me named Bill. Okay. And a lot of it takes education. And Bill had a very strong family history of cardiovascular disease, but he had not had any symptoms himself. You know, we did some testing. He did not have what I call active disease. So I started talking to him about some of the data. And, you know, you mentioned the Framingham studies. Framingham is sort of a long-term study on residents that live in Massachusetts.
1: Right.
2: I mean, it really started back in the late 40s with about 5,000 people. And they studied people over the years, and they published numerous papers out of that study. And they came up with risk factors and risk stores, and they realized that cigarettes increased cholesterol and blood pressure. Then they started talking about HDL cholesterol in the 80s and the 90s. They looked at different things. And eventually, when they started looking at stuff, they realized that, you know, there's a cholesterol component to this.
1: Yeah.
2: And so I said, you know, people that are high risk, you know, and I checked his cholesterol, and his cholesterol was about 200, the bad cholesterol, the LDL. And I said, listen, you know, you do have a high risk. You don't have high blood pressure, which makes you a high risk. You don't have diabetes, Bill. I go, what would you like to do? We can do it two ways. One is we can take a statin and see what it does, see if you have a side effect, and follow you along. And then at the same time, teach you other ways to lower your cholesterol, you know, level to put you at a lower risk. Because we know that high levels of LDL seem to increase the risk of cardiovascular disease.
1: Right.
2: No doubt about that. But it's not that simple. And there's some studies done recently. Or, Bill, you can go ahead and do some things that will lower it, including change your diet.
1: Mm-hmm.
2: And I explained to them how most of the cholesterol we eat from animals. We also get the fat in the animals. We get the protein animals that encourages cholesterol formation. But a lot of people don't realize that it's not only animals that do it. He didn't realize that cheese was coming from an animal. So just cheese could do it. And
1: there was a cheese farm someplace, apparently.
2: Yeah, and I talked to him about Mr. Chicken and how the chicken has about 30 to 35% fat, and you get all the hormones and all the antibiotics and all the disease, and you eat the iron, which causes inflammation, and you also eat the cholesterol that's in the chicken.
1: Right.
2: So you eat the cortisol and adrenaline, and you eat that stuff, and you get all that in you. And I think I pretty much made that point, but I also pointed out the processed foods. And he said, well, processed foods, how can that do it? Well, so I said, think about it. When you eat processed foods, high fructose corn syrup and all these other things, some of it puts stress on the body. And any type of stress can probably raise your cholesterol. It makes cortisol, but it also causes insulin-like growth factor to go up. Because whenever you eat high sugar concentrations, insulin level spikes.
1: Right.
2: And when insulin level spikes, that's a growth hormone. And it turns on all sorts of mechanisms. And I've had people that ate a good, healthy diet that got rid of processed foods, and they've lowered their cholesterol tremendously. Hmm. So I said, well, these are all components. And also exercise, movement. That helps the endothelium do better. And I talked to him about specific foods like greens and beans and omega-3 fatty acids that we find in nuts and flax that we'll also add. And I talked to him about strategies one step at a time to get rid of some of this stuff and replace it. And he started doing that and walking, and lo and behold, his cholesterol came down. His LDL was 200. It came down to 80 in 6 months.
1: Wow.
2: In 6 months.
1: Wow.
2: But he worked pretty hard at it. And I said, well, this has got to continue. But I also explained there's some patients that I have that do everything and it doesn't come down as dramatically. Mm-hmm. Sometimes this can be a genetic disease.
1: Right.
2: Okay. And genetic disease where it doesn't come down when you do all these things works sometimes the best. Mm-hmm. Then I told him that it's not as simple as it might seem. We talked about fake news. Well, last year, the American College of Cardiology, they met, and I'm a member of that. I'm a fellow in the American College of Cardiology. They looked at about 12,000 people, and there was another new miracle medicine hit the market. Now, the statins have been proven to be relatively safe. We know them well. We know their risk and benefits, and the studies are pretty strong that in certain people, it lowers the risk, depending on the cholesterol level.
1: Mm-hmm.
2: But they came out with a new medicine called Evacetrabib, and it lowered LDL up to 39%. Everyone was really happy. You know, bad cholesterol was down in the 55s. It raised the HDL. Everyone was happy because they thought that, you know, you lower your LDL below a certain level, and regardless of anything else, you're heart attack free.
1: Mm-hmm.
2: And everyone was excited. But in the follow-up of these 12,000 patients, they found out that 256 of them had MIs. But only 255 in the placebo group had MIs, uh-huh. heart attacks.
1: Uh-huh.
2: They also found the same thing with cardiovascular disease. They said, well, this medicine has to go.
1: Yeah.
2: So boom, off the market. It's gone. The reason I bring this up, Charles, is there's a new class of medicine that we're going to hear about in the news. And they're called the PCSK9 inhibitors. And these medicines lower LDL cholesterol very, very, very low. It's like LDLs of 10.
1: Ooh.
2: LDLs of 10. And it's an injection that people inject in them. It's long term. It costs about $14,000 a year to take that medicine.
1: Oh, my.
2: So, but if you think about it, that modern medicine's approach is, well, we have statins. Let's try this new medicine called Evacetrabib. Let's try this new PCSK9 inhibitor. They've had different medicines that lower cholesterol over time. But very little research and dollars have been spent on teaching people these other ways that will lower cholesterol in most of the population.
1: Mm-hmm.
2: Like, hey, how about let's teaching people strategies to eat better? Hey, let's teach people how to get high fructose corn syrup and meat products and cheese out of their diet one step at a time. Hey, let's teach them how to exercise and how to stress management. Let's spend billions and billions of dollars on that and save these for only the refractory genetic situations that are only a fraction of what I see in the office.
1: Right.
2: And let's start this early on in life since the kids are starting to get of disease at an early age. In fact, they've published some data at the CDC that shows that this new generation that's living will live less than the current generation in longevity and spend more money. Well, it's not because the technology's getting worse. It's not because we have less medications. It's because we have less people getting at the cause of disease. That's hard to do. Oh, I can't do that. Well, I'm saying that we can, Charles. We can make these changes one step at a time. So cardiovascular disease and whether to be on a statin, it's not a black and white issue. It's an individual issue. Some people I see in my office, Charles, they'll get a symptom on anything I put them on.
4: Yes.
2: I put them on a statin. I tell them the side effect. They'll have that side effect. Then I can't use that medicine. And in fact, Dr. Nissen at the Cleveland Clinic, they were putting people on statins, and one of the side effects is muscle pains. So they did a study, and they rotated statins and placebos, and they found out that 57% of those people really weren't having side effects on statins. No matter what you gave them, if they thought they were going to get a statin, they were going to get a side effect.
4: Yeah.
2: So the mind has a very important role in your belief systems on whether a medicine will be successful and also whether it will cause a side effect. So I found that very interesting. If you are down and determined that this medicine is not going to work, I doubt that it will work. And that happens with blood sugar medicines, hypertensive medicines, and a lot of the medicines that treat chronic disease. Well, the same truths apply to good things.
4: Yes.
2: If you don't think a good thing will work, it makes it a lot harder to do it. But if you believe in something, if you know it's true, if you know you're getting a higher power to help you make the changes, God will really give you the ability to make those changes. He'll change your brains. He'll change the dopamine receptors, the pleasure centers of your brain. You'll start getting pleasure out of doing these good things, and you won't have to stuff yourself with these bad things that raise cholesterol, increase the risk of chronic disease. So Bill and I had this discussion, and once we've had this discussion, he has not had problems with LDL cholesterol now in 22 years.
4: My.
2: Now, is he perfect? No, he's not perfect, but he does good about 80% of the time. He's not having to take a statin. Are there some people I have on a statin? Absolutely. But I also give them the options if they're in the appropriate risk category, ways to get out, and we monitor very closely. But I tell them, you know, your belief system's important. And this, as we've seen, it's just not all about LDL cholesterol, as we've seen in these last two studies. It's just not all about, you know, whether you swallow the pill, you lower the risk. Mm-hmm. There's much more involved in cardiovascular disease than just taking a cholesterol pill, even though there's a role for that, as proved by studies like the Framingham Heart Study. And I just wish we could do studies long-term like the Framingham on people that followed biblical prescriptions.
4: Oh, man,
2: you know, that did these, some of these others. I wish we could see how they would do over the long haul. Now, there's a study out in California that's doing that, and that's the Loma Linda study.
4: Yep.
2: And they're following people, and you know what? They're proving that these biblical prescriptions, people that get back to eating the way God wanted us to be in the beginning, people that exercise, people that are happy, they have less chronic disease than people that fall into some of the ruts that we're getting into through our modern society. So I think each individual, Charles, needs to find truth themselves. They don't need to depend on someone else to find truth in their lives. They need to go ask their creator, where is truth? Help me to find truth. Help me to find it myself. Help me to internalize it. And that's going to give them the best bet to have these belief systems that will help them improve their abilities to prevent chronic disease and also to treat chronic disease.
4: Amen. Into that, Dr. Markham. I think it comes down to whom do we trust? Do you trust that person, good as that person may be, in a lab someplace coming up with these chemicals, these drugs? Or do we trust the God who made chemicals, who made the person who's making the drugs?
2: That's right.
4: That God has got to know what we need even more than the person in that lab. I'm glad the lab is there. I'm glad that person is working hard to make that, because you say some people absolutely need that. But for a vast majority of us, we can sit back and say, God made this plant. God made this food. God made this water. God made this sunshine. And he has my best interest at heart. And he made these things to keep me healthy. And when we have that attitude, as you said, when our belief is in place, these things will work for us and will work wonders. Dr. Markham, always a pleasure talking with you on the program. Appreciate it.
2: My pleasure, Charles.
4: And listener, until next time, this is Charles Mills along with Dr. James Markham, inviting you to remain heartwise. Goodbye, everyone. Thank you for joining us today on Heartwise. 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
7: Sam was a young soldier who had just been deployed to Iraq. It was early 2003, and coalition forces were gathering on the border between Kuwait and the fortress empire of Saddam Hussein. Back home in Texas, his parents were beside themselves with concern. Would their boy come home safe from the war? Would he survive? Lately, Mom and Dad had been living on the fringes of Christianity. There were bills to pay and jobs to hold down, so church kind of took a back seat. In fact, for years now, the family hadn't darkened the door of the sanctuary that used to be their spiritual home. But now, on this very pivotal weekend, they felt the urge to go. It would be good to pray for Sam, so they went. After so long an absence from church, they didn't really recognize anybody, and the pastor was new to them. But during the Bible study part of the program, they sent a written prayer request up to the pulpit. "Our boy is headed toward Baghdad," they said. "Please pray for his safety." Well, of course, the church did just that, and the pastor was delighted that this couple had come to visit. But here's the hard thing I have to tell you. Just a few hours after that morning spiritual reunion, Army vehicles drove up to their home. A sober-faced lieutenant got out and came to the front door, and he gave them the news every parent fears. Their boy had been among the very first casualties in battle. A car bomber had approached four soldiers and then detonated himself. All four servicemen were instantly killed, and Sam was one of them. Now think about it. This news comes to the family on the very day when they finally prayed. They went back to church for the first time in a decade, and a few hours later there's a massive explosion. Limbs fly everywhere, and then the awful quiet of death. So here's the question. Where was God? After years of spiritual neglect, when everything was fine, Mom and Dad finally take their first steps toward faith, and then they're hit with this tragic announcement the very same day. And here's the really big question. What do you do when doubt and disappointment invade your world? We'll come back to that question in a minute on this edition of It Is Written.
8: It has stood the test of time. God's book, the Bible. Still relevant in today's complex world. It is written. Sharing hope around the globe. Presented by Sean Boonstra.

0: Even these believed part four, doubting the divine.
1: Have you ever faced discouragement? I think everybody has. Hard times come along. Money troubles loom. Our children, much as we love them, cause us emotional distress as they go down the wrong path. And I know as well as you do the temptation, in times of emotional darkness, to turn away from God. Oh, I don't think we all stop believing. We don't all move into the camp of the atheists. But something nags at our heart and says, you know, if God isn't going to help me, then I have to protect myself. I'm going to put up a shell and refuse to be vulnerable. And along with discouragement comes doubt. Maybe the story of God's love really is just a cunningly devised fable. You know, it's interesting that that Bible expression comes from the second epistle of Peter. Peter himself was a man who doubted. He doubted a couple of times, in fact. Walking on the water, he started to doubt. And then again on that tragic Thursday night where he denied Jesus three times in a row. Everybody doubts. So let me share some good news with you. God still loves us when we struggle with doubt. In fact, there are two biblical stories where people close to Jesus doubted, and those stories spell hope for every one of us. One of them occurs in the heart of John the Baptist. Maybe you remember that John is Jesus' own second cousin. So here is an older cousin who knows the miracle story of Jesus' virgin birth. He's heard about and even seen healing miracles. He's heard Jesus preach. He's encouraged his own followers to switch their loyalties and follow the Messiah. He's announced to the crowds that Jesus is the Messiah, the Lamb of God which taketh away the sin of the world. And John personally heard the voice of God in heaven after the baptism, announcing his pleasure in his only begotten Son. So if anyone should have never doubted, it would have been John the Baptist. He had absolutely no excuse. And still, we read an amazing story in Matthew, the 14th chapter, where King Herod takes the fiery preacher and throws him in prison. Now, we don't know how long he was there. But when you flip back three chapters to Matthew 11, you find the cousin of Jesus wallowing in discouragement. From his prison cell, he sends a message to Jesus, and here's what he asks in Matthew 11, verse 3. Art thou he that should come, or do we look for another? In other words, Jesus, are you really the Messiah, or should we expect somebody else? And what does Jesus do? Well, it must have been keenly disappointing for him to have his own cousin and partner in evangelism express some doubt. What possible hope was there for his fledgling kingdom if a giant like John the Baptist was wavering? But let's notice two key points. First, Jesus doesn't shout or launch into a tirade. In fact, he doesn't even criticize John for his moment of weakness. The second thing Jesus does is this. He quietly reminds his cousin of the evidence John had already seen. In verse 5, we read these words. The blind receive their sight, and the lame walk. The lepers are cleansed, and the deaf hear. The dead are raised up, and the poor have the gospel preached to them. And here, buried just beneath the surface of this story, is a powerful object lesson for us. When doubts creep in, when Satan knocks at our front door and he's wielding the dangerous sword of discouragement, what should we do? According to this story, we should quickly hasten to the record book and remind ourselves of all the evidence we've already seen. We should remind ourselves that we serve a mighty Messiah and miracle worker. Jesus has done great things before. He's redeemed souls and healed homes. He's changed lives and restored peace in the midst of many storms. And even if right now, this very day, things look dark, or we're in a prison cell of sorrow like John, we still serve a Savior who liberates and drives away the shadows. In past programs, we've mentioned a number of atheists who simply allowed hard times and doubts to get the better of them. One of them was the Christian apologist C.S. Lewis. His mother died when he was a young boy, and even though he prayed to heaven with all his might, she was gone. And after her death, he actually continued to pray for a resurrection miracle, but that didn't happen either. So he soon drifted into an angry atheism that lasted for 2 decades. Years later, however, as a man with a solid Christian faith and an abiding trust in God, he wrote something interesting in his classic treatise, Mere Christianity. He wrote about the fact that moments of doubt will come our way, as they do for the atheist too. So what can God's child do to protect himself from the wild mood swings of discouragement and doubt? The first step, he writes, is to recognize the fact that your moods change. The next is to make sure that, if you have once accepted Christianity, then some of its main points shall be deliberately held before your mind for some time every day. That is why daily prayers and religious reading and church going are necessary parts of the Christian life. We have to be continually reminded of what we believe. Neither this belief nor any other will automatically remain alive in the mind. It must be fed. In the very next paragraph, he reasons as a man who would know that many people don't lapse away from their first faith relationship because some brilliant atheist reasons them out of it. Instead, too many believers simply drift away. They don't shore up their faith during the good times with Bible promises and scriptural principles. They don't reflect on the fulfilled prophecies, the great stories of faith in the Old and New Testaments, the tales of faith and God's abundant power. Then when the storms come along, as Jesus himself predicted in his parable in Matthew 7, and as generations of kids have sung, the house on the sand goes splat. The Bible tells the story of 2 loyal believers who fell into the temporary trap of letting go of the hand of faith. They were the disciple Cleopas and his friend whose name we don't know. In Luke 24, we read about how these 2 men are staggering home to Emmaus on a Sunday afternoon, blinded by their tears, completely unaware that Jesus has already risen from the tomb. They've forgotten the incredible miracles they saw Christ do. And somehow his verbatim promises about coming back from the grave on the 3rd day have completely slipped their minds. In fact, when a mysterious fellow traveler hooks up with them and hikes along for their 7-mile journey, he chides them for taking their eyes off the ball. "Come on, you guys," he almost says. "Didn't the prophets tell you it would happen like this? Isn't it actually right that the Messiah would fulfill these things by suffering for a lost world? And haven't we been told that he would enter into his glory?" And the 2 men, blushing, have to say, "Well, yeah, that's true." And when they dry their eyes and look real hard at who's sitting with them at the supper table, their faith suddenly bounces back. And what was the solution? A good hard look at what they already knew about Christ. Frankly, there are lots of things that can make a Christian falter and fall into the ditch of doubt and discouragement. And there are a couple of stories from the life of the famous skeptic Voltaire that are real eye-openers. You see, sometimes God's people lose their way when they see some of God's other people abusing power or behaving like hypocrites and tyrants. In his book, The Story of Philosophy, Will Durant tells us how Voltaire saw abuses creeping into the church. He saw unbiblical practices, such as the teaching that God's struggling children should be required to confess their sins to an earthly priest. It's almost a bit amusing, as Durant tells the story, because Voltaire, ever the skeptic, asked the priest, "How come? Where in the Word of God does it say that we should go sit in the confessional and bear our souls to another mortal man?" Well, the priest directed him to the book of James, chapter 5, where it says in verse 16, "Confess your faults one to another." All right, that was plain enough. So Voltaire placed himself in the hot seat and duly confessed his sins. But now you and I can both smile as we hear what happens next. In Durant's own words, "When he had done, he dragged the abbe from the confessional chair, placed him in the seat, and bade the abbe confess in turn. "Come, my friend," it is said, "we must confess our sins to one another. I have related my sins to you, and you shall not stir till you recount yours." Well, the red-faced cleric wasn't willing to bear his own soul, so a disgruntled Voltaire left the church with yet another pillar knocked out of his faith. Let me ask you something. Has that ever happened to you? Listen, I know full well that our churches and our pastors sometimes disappoint us. I grew up attending churches that were filled with well-meaning people and led by sincere men of the cloth. And yet sometimes I saw things that didn't seem to square with the Bible. Should that make us abandon the Christian faith? Should we embrace our doubts? Or should we embrace the direct Word of God with greater dedication and enthusiasm? Do you see the point? Voltaire fell into another trap that so often ensnares Christians today. "The church is full of hypocrites," they sigh, and out the back door they go. Now, Voltaire was a devout pacifist, a man who longed for peace among all people. He wrote admiringly about the Quakers, the boldest sect of all, he called them, who astonished all Christendom by behaving like Christians. Around the year 1736, he also began trading flowery letters of adulation with Prince Frederick. The future king glowingly called Voltaire the greatest man of France and a mortal who does honor to language. When Voltaire's letters in reply were equally gushing, Frederick downplayed his own talents, asking Voltaire not to flatter him, which caused Voltaire to respond this way: "A prince who writes against flattery is as singular as a pope who writes against infallibility." The next package from the postman contained a copy of a document called the Anti-Machiavel, where Prince Frederick wrote a compelling response to Machiavelli's cynical work, The Prince. As Will Durant puts it, "Frederick spoke very beautifully of the iniquity of war and of the duty of a king to preserve peace. Voltaire wept tears of joy over this royal pacifist." Now follow this carefully. A few months later, Frederick, made king, invaded Cilicia and plunged Europe into a generation of bloodshed. Such full-blown hypocrisy absolutely crushed Voltaire, and it hastened his descent into disbelief and doubt. And so the hypocrisy of Christians has often served to help other people on their way out of the church. And that's a sobering reminder to those of us who profess to follow Jesus. But you know, there's one more thing. One more way some people plunge themselves into doubt and discouragement. Ironically, people sometimes find themselves in a pit of questions and doubt because of reading the Bible. That's right. Some people read the Bible and come away with more questions than answers, and they detour into discouragement. So let me ask you a question. Have you ever sat in a mathematics class and felt lost or confused? Or have you ever read a manual on how to run PowerPoint and still couldn't figure it out? Or maybe you've read a difficult essay or newspaper editorial, and when you were done, you had to scratch your head. We've all been there. And that's because we're finite human beings, constantly surrounded by challenges that are above and beyond us for the moment. Now, most of the time, we're mature enough to take a deep breath and keep moving on. If we can't decipher a page in our automotive manual, we ask someone at the dealership. If Windows XP has us baffled, we call the toll-free number or just hit Control-Alt-Delete, and we start over. But when it comes to the Bible, there have been atheists who started down the path to disbelief because something seemed to contradict what they always thought was right. Let me give you two examples. Charles Darwin, first of all, decided that the miracles in the Bible weren't true. Then he read several passages that made him think everyone in his family, his father, his brother, most of his friends, were doomed to everlasting eternal hellfire, and that they would be kept in flames by an angry God throughout the ceaseless ages of eternity. Another good example landed on our doorstep by way of the Internet. On another program, I mentioned a very good book by apologist Ravi Zacharias called The Real Face of Atheism. Well, recently, a scholar wrote a lengthy rebuttal to that book, posting his 11-page reply on a website. And one of his core arguments was that some of the bloody Old Testament stories of the Bible are simply not compatible with the grace-oriented teachings of the Christian faith. In his studies, he just couldn't satisfactorily explain how a God of love would also do these things. Now let me explain something. I believe there are answers to both these issues. I've been digging through God's Word most of my life, and I've discovered a consistent picture of a loving God who reaches out to the human race in all generations. Sometimes He uses desperate measures to get our attention, and sometimes His acts of discipline, desperately needed to save a whole nation, seem baffling to this 21st century after the birth of Christ. But when I read every single verse, every Bible passage that gives us insight on these questions, I'm convinced that there is a clear, loving, just way to understand the issues of heaven and hell. It just takes a little bit of effort to dig in and find them. Not every answer in the Bible, you see, is just laying on the surface. Sometimes you have to do a little thinking, reading, and praying to find them. And let me say something else. There are still things in God's Word I don't understand. There's the odd passage where two or three interpretations are possible, and there are some minor doctrines where not all believers agree. But does that mean we throw away the whole book? Or does it mean that the mind of God is a lot bigger than mine? There's a beautiful Christian book called Steps to Christ that has given me a lot of encouragement over the years, and I would rate it as one of the all-time classics of Christianity. In that book, the author makes an important point. The Bible is a saga of infinite wisdom. It comes to us from the mind and heart of an infinite God. There's not a chance in the world that finite minds like ours could ever comprehend it fully. And the question is, would we even want to? Would we really want to fly in a little spaceship to the end of the universe, come to the end of wisdom and say, "Here I am, there is no more"? Colossians 2 verse 3. It talks about the mystery of God and of the Father and of Christ. It says, "In whom are hid all the treasures of wisdom and knowledge." 1 Corinthians 2 talks about the deep things of God. And 2 Peter chapter 3 says that the Bible has things hard to be understood. And faced with difficult thoughts, some intelligent people have come up to the chasms of human frailty, the gaps in what we know, and they've departed from the faith. So, how can it be different for you? Let me share from my heart two wonderful realities. First of all, there are a lot of things we really do know. We have a God of love. The Bible says it and proves it over and over. We have rescues, miracles, encouragement, hope, eternal life, and forgiveness. All of these things we know for sure. So, instead of throwing away our faith over the things we don't understand, why not celebrate and embrace it and proclaim it for the flood of wonderful truths that we really do know? Secondly, it's also true that the more we abide in God's love, continuing to trust in Him, the more questions He will answer. He wants to lead us into truth. In fact, that's the specific role of the Holy Spirit. I've had my mind satisfied on many issues that used to be hard questions. For example, I used to grapple with the issue of hellfire and punishment. But today I'm completely satisfied that God's plan is loving, and it's an everlasting solution. Let me give you just a closing paragraph from that book I mentioned a minute ago, Steps to Christ. Here's what the writer has to share with us. Peter exhorts his brethren to grow in grace and in the knowledge of our Lord and Savior Jesus Christ. When the people of God are growing in grace, they will be constantly obtaining a clearer understanding of His Word. They will discern new light and beauty in its sacred truths. This has been true in the history of the church in all ages, and thus it will continue to the end. The path of the righteous is as the light of dawn that shineth more and more unto the perfect day. And further, the writer says this, By faith we may look to the hereafter and grasp the pledge of God for a growth of intellect, the human faculties uniting with the divine, and every power of the soul being brought into direct contact with the source of light. We may rejoice that all which has perplexed us in the providences of God will then be made plain. Things hard to be understood will then find an explanation. And where our finite minds discovered only confusion and broken purposes, we shall see the most perfect and beautiful harmony. Let me say it again. If you are an intelligent person, I have no doubt that you will have questions when you read the Word of God. It's not like other books. It has a depth and character that defies the imagination because it was inspired by an infinite mind. And the invitation of God is for you to know that infinite mind a little better. And it's an exciting journey that will take an eternity to finish. So what's stopping you from starting that journey right now? Maybe today you find yourself still wrestling with doubts. You've read the Bible and there are questions you just can't find answers to. The promise of God is this: you will find the answers. But what He's waiting for you to do is take that first step in faith. Would you like to have a real relationship with Him? Would you like to have a friendship with God, the kind of friendship that answers most of life's questions and gives you the faith that eventually every question will be answered? Why don't we pray together? Lord, here we are in all of our frail and fragile humanity. When we encounter doubts and discouragements, help us to hold on to Your hand. Help us to continue to embrace the mighty truths we understand as we patiently wait for You to reveal more. Lead us into all truth, we pray in the loving and revealing name of Jesus Christ our Savior. Amen. Well, I hope you've enjoyed our program this week. I'm afraid that's all the time we have. But if you'd like to keep studying, if you'd like to get to know God better and understand the Bible better, why not pay a visit to our website, itiswritten.com, where you'll find a real wealth of resources to help you along your path. Until next week, remember, it is written, man shall not live by bread alone, but by every word that proceeds out of the mouth of God.

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1: Hello, friends. This is Doug Batchelor. How about an amazing fact? 3-year-old A.J. Hayes from Kaiser, Oregon, has set the world record being the youngest person to make a 911 call. A.J.'s dad, Aaron, was doing work around the house when he accidentally severed a main artery in his arm with a wood chisel and was bleeding profusely. Little A.J. grabbed the phone and dialed 911, the numbers his dad had taught him. A.J. told the emergency operator that his father was hurt and, "You have to come, he really needs help." Aaron was taken to an area hospital, treated for the wound, and released. Paramedics said the 3-year-old boy's quick thinking probably saved his father's life. Did you know the Bible teaches that God has the best emergency call system in the world? Stay with us, friends. We're going to learn more as Amazing Facts brings you this edition of Bible Answers Live.
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3: My name is John Ross. Good evening, listening friends, and Pastor Doug, as usual, let's begin the program with prayer. Dear Father in heaven, once again, we thank you that we can study your word together, and we'd like to invite your Holy Spirit to come and fill our hearts and our minds. Be with those who are listening, wherever they might be, and Lord, guide us into a clearer and fuller understanding of your word. For we ask this in Jesus' name, amen.
1: Amen.
3: Pastor Doug, you opened the program by talking about a life-saving call to 911 from a 3-year-old. I guess the father was grateful that he had taught his son to call 911 in case of emergency.
1: And it's amazing that he had the presence of mind to do that.
3: Mm-hmm.
1: Because sometimes a little kid like that, he sees someone injured in the blood, they can, you know, just kind of go into shock and not know what to do. But he thought and knew what to do. And that is remarkable. But, you know, we're all thankful that we've got this system around North America where people can dial 911. And I heard somewhere that there are about 190 million calls, that emergency calls that are made in North America every year. During Hurricane Sandy, about a year ago, in the Northeast, the New York City 911 phone system was completely overwhelmed, getting 10,000 calls per half an hour, or 20,000 calls an hour. Hmm. So some people were dialing with emergencies, and it was either a busy signal or dead air. But the good news is the Bible tells us that God's got an emergency phone system that you can call and always get an answer. The Lord tells us in Isaiah chapter 65, verse 24, "It will come to pass that before they call, I will answer, and while they're speaking, I will hear." And then many of us know that famous verse in Psalm 91, verse 15 and 16. "He will call upon me, and I will answer him. I will be with him in trouble. I'll deliver him and honor him. With long life, I'll satisfy him and show him my salvation." You know, we can call out to the Lord, friends. You may or may not have an emergency, but all of us need salvation. So that's an emergency. If we're not saved, that means we're lost. If we don't have eternal life, that means we're facing eternal death. And there's a call you need to make. You need to call that special line of prayer that the Lord has established so that you can have that gift of everlasting life and get a new beginning and have God deal with the emergencies in your life. We have a special book. Maybe you're a believer and you've got some other emergency. You might have a crisis with your health or finances or family, and prayer's the answer. We'd like to offer you a free book that talks about the power and the secret of prayer, and all you've got to do is ask for it.
3: The book is entitled Teach Us to Pray, and we'll send this to anyone who calls and asks. The number to our resource line is 800-835-6747, and the book, Teach Us to Pray, we'll be happy to send that to you. That is a call that you can make, talking about prayer, where you won't get a busy signal. 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That again is live.amazingfacts.org.
1: And that's actually the web, the video.
3: That's the video.
1: Yep.
3: We're going to go to the phone lines. Our first caller this evening is Sandy, and she's listening in Illinois. Sandy, welcome to the program.
4: Hi, Pastor. I have a question. What Bible verses teach the length of Jesus' public ministry? I've always believed, but I don't know the exact verses, that Christ ministered 3.5 years, but someone today was rather emphatic that it was only 3 years, and I'm trying to give Bible truth to give to them. And is there any concern, or would there be any reason that it would be 3 years instead of 3.5?
1: Well, it does take a little bit of homework to show that. But if, first of all, some of the best evidence is the prophecy that is given in Daniel. That in Daniel chapter 9, there's a prophecy that talks about that in the middle of the last week of Jesus' ministry, the Messiah's ministry, he would be cut off. And half of 7 is 3.5. You also have this time period of 1,260 days that's given several times in the Bible, and that's 3.5 years. But historically, if you go to Luke 3, it tells us when Jesus was baptized. And this is one of the dates. You know, some of the dates in ancient history are fuzzy. But this date, because Luke was a good scholar and historian, it says in chapter 3, verse 1, "Now in the 15th year of the reign of Tiberius Caesar, Pontius Pilate being governor of Judea, Herod being tetrarch of Galilee, and his brother Philip, tetrarch of Iturea in the region around Trachonitis, and Licinius, the tetrarch of Abilene, Annas and Caiaphas being the high priest, the word of God came to John, the son of Zacharias, in the wilderness." So John the Baptist begins preaching. Now, the reason I read that cadre of different leaders, there is only 1 month in history, and you know we can line up all these people are historical characters. There's only 1 month when their time overlapped, and we know that Jesus was baptized in 27 A.D. because of this verse. And we also know then that Jesus died Passover. In order for him to die in the Passover, he would have had to have been baptized and this date here in for the baptism is going to be sometime probably in the fall. He had to go for 3.5 years. Now, did that make sense?
3: We
1: may have lost Sandy. Hopefully she's still listening. She heard that answer. Anyway, so we know the starting point was in the fall of 27 A.D. We know what time of year he died. He died 3.5 years later during the Passover, and it was 3.5 years after that, in 34 A.D., Stephen is stoned, and that's the end of the 490-year prophecy in Daniel chapter 9. So we have a lesson, I think, that God sets a date for the judgment? Does it talk about that time period?
3: That's right. It talks about the 90 years of Daniel chapter 9, 70 years. If you'd like to receive that study guide, call our resource line. The number is 800-835-6747. And you can ask for the study guide. God set the plans for the judgment.
1: Set the date for the judgment.
3: Set the date. And that'll explain more about Daniel chapter 9 and this important time prophecy. Our next call is Michael, and Michael is listening in New Jersey. Michael, welcome to the program.
5: Pastor Doug, Pastor Ross, I want to thank you for your service. Thank you very much.
1: It's a pleasure. Thank you.
5: And all right. Now, I thought I had a handle on the heavens, the three heavens or the two heavens. I think it's three, but I got stuck. So I need you to give me chapter and verse first heaven, chapter and verse second heaven, and if it's third heaven, chapter and verse. Thank you.
1: Okay. Well, what Michael's talking about, friends, is Paul refers to, he says, I knew someone who was caught up to the third heaven. And do you have that verse?
3: Yeah, that's 2 Corinthians chapter 12, verse 22.
1: And so some people have wondered, What does this mean? You know, we've heard the expression seventh heaven. It sounds poetic because it rhymes a little bit, but nothing in the Bible talks about the seventh heaven. Folks are wondering, is there, like the old ships when they had the steerage, the second class, and the first class passengers, does God have different classes of heaven? Where if you got enough frequent flyer miles, you get the first class heaven. This is not what it's talking about. The Hebrews understood that there were three ways they used the word heaven. They called one the first heaven. And now there's no verse that says this, Michael, but I'll explain it, and then you can find this in what, you know, extra biblical writings about how the Hebrews understood the word. The first heaven was a place where the clouds float and the sun's, the solar system rests and the birds fly, the atmosphere, in other words, around the earth. Some verses that talk about that, when it says the heavens and earth pass away with a great noise. Well, is God going to destroy heaven when he comes? No, it's talking about the atmosphere around the earth. It says the heavens will dissolve with fervent heat. And so that's talking about the atmosphere burning at the second coming. The second heaven is dealing with the stars in heaven that you might find, for instance, in Genesis, where it says God set the stars in heaven. When I consider the heavens and the work of your hands and the stars, what is man that you're mindful of him? And so that's the second heaven. The third heaven is when it's talking about the dwelling place of God, such as in Revelation, I think it's chapter 4, Pastor Ross, where John says, I heard a voice, I was caught up to heaven. Mm-hmm. And he's taken into the dwelling place of God, and he sees these things in vision, where God's on his throne. And that would be the third heaven. So you really see there's the three separate places. You've got the heavens or the atmosphere, clouds and birds fly. You've got the solar system and space. And then you've got the dwelling place of God or paradise, and that's the third heaven. That's where Paul was
5: taught. So Enoch is in the first heaven.
1: No, Enoch's in the third heaven. He's up where he's.
5: When he first went up.
1: Well, he went through the atmosphere, but God took him, so he's with God.
5: Okay.
1: And what we would call, he went where Paul went, the third heaven.
5: All right.
1: So.
5: But why does Christ say no one went to heaven? Oh, and returned. Okay, I got it.
1: Yeah, he says no man from earth has gone to heaven and brought back the information. Jesus is the only one. When Elijah went up and when Enoch went up, they didn't come back. I guess Elijah did come back in vision and appeared to the disciples. Well, I hope that makes sense. Now, we do have a lesson on heaven, Michael, and we'll be happy to send you a free copy of that. We got also a book.
3: We have a study guide called A Colossal City in Space. Talks about heaven, talks about the New Jerusalem. We'll send that to anyone who calls and asks. The number for our resource line again is 800-835-6747, 800-835-6747. And if you have a Bible question and would like to call the studio, the number here is 800-463-7297. One more time, 800-463-7297. We have Fred, who is listening from Connecticut. Fred, welcome to the program.
6: Yes, thank you. There's a lot of prosperity preaching out there. But is any of it really biblical?
1: Well, for our friends listening, Fred's asking a great question. Prosperity preaching, what does that mean? Well, there are a number of verses in the Bible that talk about how God will bless his people. But those blessings are not always monetary blessings. Yet there are certain brands of Christians and pastors and some dubious evangelists that make it sound like that if you have enough faith, you'll always be healthy, wealthy, and wise. And the Bible doesn't teach that. I mean, many of those who follow Jesus suffered real poverty and struggled, the apostles, for one. God does promise that, you know, if we're faithful in our tithes and offerings, he'll open the windows of heaven and pour out a blessing so we don't have room enough to receive it. He often does bless financially, but that's not always how those blessings come. Those blessings might be just a health and family. And Christ said that if we seek first his kingdom, he'll make sure that we've got clothes to wear and food to eat. Paul said, if you've got food to eat and clothes to wear, learn in whatever state you're in to be content. So the idea that you're going to have a golden Rolex because you serve the Lord, or that you're going to drive a Bentley, that's really an abuse of the message of the gospel. And I don't know, do you want to add to that, Pastor Ross, or?
3: Yeah, it's so true, Pastor Doug. God does promise to meet our needs, and the spiritual blessings that's promised to those who trust in him are full and overflowing, but it doesn't offer us riches and fame on earth.
1: Yeah, and, you know, Christ tells us that whoever will follow me, let him deny himself mm-hmm. daily, take up his cross and follow me. Blessed are the poor, for theirs is the kingdom of heaven, or poor in spirit. And, you know, there's a lot of believers, a majority are poor. And, you know, Fred, one more thing I need to say. Jesus was very clear. He said, it's harder for a rich man to enter the kingdom than a camel to go through the eye of a needle. And so when believers are striving to be rich, Solomon says, those that do so will not be innocent. And the love of money is the root of all evil. So when people make the gospel the means to the end of having a lot of monetary prosperity, that's an abuse of what the whole gospel is about. And that's what the prosperity gospel does. And it's unfortunate. People are often turned off from Christianity because of that. Good question, Fred. We appreciate that. We do have a book. We don't often give this away, but since you asked, it's called Thieves in the Church. We'll send you a free copy.
3: The number to call is 800-835-6747. And the book, Thieves in the Church. Just call and ask for that, and we'll be happy to send it, Fred, to you or anyone who calls and asks. We have Phil, who is listening from Michigan. Phil, you're on the air.
7: Hello, thanks for taking my call.
1: Absolutely.
7: My question is this. Assuming the rapture is going to be a post-tribulation rapture, do you believe that Christians should prepare to some degree to live in the tribulation period? And do you believe that guns and ammunition should be a part of this preparation in the event we need to protect our families during that time?
1: Well, that's a good question. You know, it's a relevant question because there's a two or three stations now that show specials that have to do with end of the world or apocalyptic or doomsday preppers, people getting ready for the end of the world, and they're digging bunkers in the ground and they're teaching their families how to ward off an attack of roving mobs, and it's entertainment, but I think it just scares people. Of course, they've all got programs about alien invasions. And Jesus does tell us there are going to be trials in the last days, not just, you know, everyone goes through personal trials, but there's going to be war. There's going to be famines. He said there's going to be pestilence. There'll be earthquakes. You know, if the world has a plague like we had, the flu outbreak in 1918 killed more than World War I and World War II combined. And so there's, you know, those things can happen. They've called it the bird flu or something like that. But I don't think Christians are to spend their time trying to save themselves. I think God gives us the gospel so that we can spend our time trying to save others. If we become preoccupied with this castle mentality, that we're supposed to just create a fortress and dig a bunker and hide so that we somehow survive a little longer than others, what good is our life? Our lives need to really be invested in trying to help others find Jesus. And, you know, I think it's good to have common sense in the bachelor home. We've got a few extra batteries for flashlights. We've got a little bit of water tucked away in case the pipes stop working. And, you know, we've probably got a few weeks worth of food squirreled away somewhere. And that's just, I think, prudent. But the idea of, you know, and then you asked about guns and ammunition. You know, heaven forbid that Christians in the last days all have to, you know, pile up sandbags and be shooting at those that are trying to arrest us. I'm hoping that the power of God will give us a better defense than that. So, and that's not saying that no one should own a gun. You know, their guns are tools that can have a practical purpose. But the idea of buying guns to fight off mobs in the last days, that doesn't seem like what the apostles would be doing. You know what I mean?
7: I do know what you mean. I guess it makes me think back to what I heard somebody say on the radio is how many people would be willing to put a sign in front of their house saying that this is a gun-free zone?
1: Yeah, I'm not recommending that either. But yeah, that'd be the other extreme of looking for trouble.
7: I'd be putting
1: a sign in front of your house that says, this house is not protected by any alarm. Hey, thank you, Phil. We appreciate your call. Hope that helped a little.
3: We have Joseph, who is listening from New York. Joseph, welcome to the program.
8: Hello?
1: Hi, Joseph. You're on the air, and your question.
8: Okay. Thank you very much. This question I'm going to ask you, you know, many Israelites depends on it. So I would like you to give me enough time to express myself or to narrate what I...
1: We don't want a narration. You have a question. If you have a question, that's what we're here for.
8: That's what I'm saying.
1: What is your question?
8: About the seeing eye, the all-seeing eye.
1: The one that appears on the dollar?
8: No, the one somebody is saying on the computer. I click on Amazing Fact and I went to your site, and they said images. I click images, and then something pop up, and they're talking about our leaders being Freemasons,
1: Joseph. Let me interrupt you just to help you real quick. You're confusing us with another ministry, and I know what ministry you're talking about. That's not Amazing Facts. I think it's another ministry. It starts with the word amazing. And I apologize, but that's not what this program is for. Anyway, we don't post that. We don't have a lot of information about the Freemasons. And anyway, hey, thank you, Joseph. Appreciate your calling.
3: We have Linda, who is listening from Idaho. Linda, welcome to the program.
9: Thank you very much. Pastor Doug, I wanted to just quickly tell you that about 8 months ago when I surrendered my life to the Lord, I asked him to please let me know the truth and don't let me get into something that is not real. And the first thing he brought to me was the seventh-day Sabbath. And I was really amazed. It was through your program. And since then, searching the scriptures from front to back, I have seen without a doubt that the seventh day is God's holy day of worship. And then I've also wanted to, there's a real significance to the seventh day I found, because all through the Bible, there's 777, multiples of seven, and
1: it's a pretty common number in the Bible.
9: You talk about how you see the significance of the number seven in the Bible, if you could, please.
1: Yeah, I appreciate your call, Linda. The number seven is probably, I don't know if there is a number mentioned more frequently in the Bible, unless it's the number one, but especially when you get to Revelation, it's got, the seven trumpets and the seven voices and the seven eyes and the seven spirits and the seven plagues and the seven thunders. And that's just in Revelation. But, of course, you've got the 7 days of the week that start in Genesis. Seven represents a perfect cycle. And, our time is designated in seven. And it is clear, and I appreciate your mentioning it, the Sabbath truth is sort of being rediscovered by Christians. And it's not that we want to harp on one thing, but it's one of the Ten Commandments that's often being neglected by Christians. And if we're Christians and we love the Lord, we don't keep the Sabbath. It's not that we're saved by keeping any of the Ten Commandments. It's not like we don't murder so that we can be saved, or we don't worship idols so we can be saved. We keep the commandments because we do love the Lord and we surrender our life to him. But it is one of the commandments, and he commands it for our good. And we have a website called Prophecy Code, Linda. And at the website called Prophecy Code, we've posted a study on numbers in the Bible. Now, anyone out there listening, especially you accountants, when you read through the Bible and you say, why does a number 40, 12, 7, 3.5, certain numbers appear a disproportionate number of times. Go to Prophecy Code, and you can see it in the notes there. And I think you can also find this on our website called Bible Prophecy Truth. Bible Prophecy Truth also has this study on Bible numerology. And you can download it, read it, copy it, share it with your friends. It's a pretty good study, and I think you'll see a lot there on the number seven. Hey, thank you, Linda. Hope that helps a little.
3: 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Josephine, welcome to the program.
10: Thank you.
1: Hi.
10: Hi. My question is about speaking in tongues. And from what I've heard, there's one tongue that's actual language, and there's another tongue that's only understood by God. And so the scriptures that I'm curious about are 1 Corinthians 13:1 and then 1 Corinthians 14:1 and 2, where it's talking about the tongues of angels and then also in the spirit you speak mysteries. Like, what is that talking about?
1: All right, very good. I'm going to try and go quickly because we got a break coming up on us. Chapter 13:1, though I speak with the tongues of men and angels and have not love, I am become a sounding brass. Some think that because Paul says, though I speak with the tongues of men and angels, he's claiming that he speaks with the tongues of angels. But you keep reading. He says, though I have the gift of prophecy and understand all mysteries. Well, nobody argues that Paul understands all mysteries. Keep reading. He says, and though I have all faith so I can move mountains. Paul didn't claim to have all faith. And he says, and though I give my body to be burned, it profits me nothing. The word though means even if. Paul is saying, even if I spoke with the tongues of men and angels, even if I knew all mysteries, if I don't have love, it's nothing. Now, in chapter 14, it says, follow after charity, love, and desire spiritual gifts, but rather that you may prophesy. For he that speaks in an unknown tongue speaks not unto men, but unto God, for no man understands him. Paul is talking about a problem, and he only mentions this in 1 Corinthians. The Corinthian church had a lot of slaves and people from all over the Roman Empire speaking different languages. It was a seaport. Their services were becoming confusing. People were getting up and preaching and teaching in an unknown language, a language unknown to the others there. And Paul said, without a translator, he should pray silently or pray to God. But the purpose of tongues is to communicate truth. That's why he says latter in verse 5, I'd rather you spoke with tongues, but rather that you prophesy. It's wonderful you can speak different languages, but what profit is it if you speak 10,000 words in an unknown tongue if no one understands? He says in verse 9, likewise, except you utter by the tongue words easy to be understood, how shall it known what is spoken? You're speaking into the air.
10: I understand. One more little question along with that. Is there, what it says, he'd rather speak with the tongue of angels, is there a language special in heaven that will speak?
1: Yeah, I think before the Tower of Babel, there was a language that was spoken by the patriarchs. It may have been the same language. I'm sure angels could talk to them, and they understood each other. They call it sometimes the language of Canaan. And that's probably what we'll speak in heaven. Now, you know, my Spanish friends tell us we'll speak Spanish in heaven, but and the Germans tell us it'll be German. I vote for Spanish, personally. But in any event, I think it's going to be none of those. I think we're going to speak whatever the language was that God designed. It's probably very foreign to us right now. And by the way, we have a gift. We'll send you Josephine for free. It's called Understanding Tongues. Call the resource number, 835-6747, and we'll send that to you. 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
3: We're coming up on a break in just a few moments, but before we do, Pastor Doug, we'd like to mention a brand new exciting resource that Amazing Facts has just released. I believe this past week we received the copies in the office. It's called Revelation, the Bride, the Beast, and Babylon, and it is a full-length documentary talking about this important theme in Revelation, in Bible prophecy, who is the bride, who is the beast, and what is mystic Babylon.
1: Oh, friends, I tell you, we have been working on this for probably 3.5 years, 1,260 days, just about. And this is one of the biggest projects Amazing Facts has ever attempted in our nearly 50-year history. 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And you're just going to love this. 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
3: 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One quick announcement. 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Our next caller is Michael, and he is listening in Boston. Michael, you're on the air.
13: Hi, Pastor Doug. Thank you for taking my call.
1: Yes.
13: My question is regarding the surety of salvation. And I guess the best way to put this question would be to go through a hypothetical. And the hypothetical would be, you know, one has been baptized, one has a daily walk with Christ, does their devotionals, and so on. And their projected path is upward. But just like, you know, say the stock market, there's dips. And, you know, one messes up. And it's just one is in a funk for, you know, multiple days. And say during that funk, you know, one dies. One crosses the street and dies. So with that death, does one lose salvation because one has just been in such a rut? Or because of the projected path being more or less upward, is one saved?
1: Well, the problem with your hypothetical question is that it's assuming that the Lord will allow you to be ushered into eternity at the moment of the dip. And I think that, you know, I think God is trying to do everything he can to save us. He's not waiting for us to be at our low point and then say, all right, the curtain's dropping on you now. I think that there's a quote, actually. This is from a book called Steps to Christ. It's a classic. And it says, it is not the occasional good deed or the occasional bad deed that determines whose side we're on, but it's the habitual words and acts. And I believe that. I think that God looks at the panorama of your heart and that your direction is serving him. And, you know, and then we like to say, well, what if it's during a day when you've just, you know, hit your thumb with a hammer and you utter a profanity and then you have a heart attack and die. Now for that one momentary lapse, is your life lost? I'll tell you, I don't think so. I don't think God judges that way, and I'll give you a Bible example. There was a king named Uzzah. Of course, you could also use the example of David. But there's a king named Uzziah, and it says he was a good king. He walked in all the commandments of the Lord, and God was with him, and God blessed him. But there was a period where he did something really dumb. His heart was lifted up, and he went into the temple to burn incense. It was this really bad judgment. He lost his temper and argued with the priest, and he got leprosy. So the question is now, everything, he reigned 52 years. Everything else in his life, it says he followed the Lord, as his father David. Will we see Uzziah in heaven? Or because of his, that episode of pride, I think he repented and we're going to see him in the kingdom. I mean, you can look at even Samson. Of course, Samson, his life was kind of a sordid behavior until the end there. He repented and God forgave him, so he may not be the best example. But I don't know if I'm answering your question, but I do think that God looks at the panorama of what you're doing with your life, and if you're serving him, it's not about, you know, just an instant of bad behavior. or disappointing behavior, and then suddenly you die at that moment. I wouldn't want to tempt the Lord and do that, because you don't want to gamble with eternity. You know what I'm saying, Michael?
13: I do know what you're saying, and I think you made a valid point, and you used a particular keyword that's sticking to me anyways, and that it's the general direction. And if the general direction is upward, and, you know, you, like I said, you're just stuck in a rut for, you know, not necessarily an instant, but days. You know, you have a family situation, you have work situations, you have financial situations, and it's just gotten to the point where, you know, you're just in darkness, and you die during that darkness for whatever reason. At least from what I understand, God looks at the panorama, as you stated, and looks at the general direction, and will, you know,
1: I don't think the Lord is going to judge a person lost because they happen to die during a time of depression. I think if you denied the Lord, that would be serious. Now, you know, there's a lot of people we go visit. Pastor Ross is a pastor, as I am. We still go see people in the hospital. Some of them, for instance, may be dying from some terminal disease. And I've seen just godly saints that when they're in the final throes of their illness, they're in great pain. They're you know, under medication. They may blurt out things and react as in a depressed way. I don't think God's going to judge them for that. I think that he's going to look at the tone of their life. And, you know, what their commitment was. So God is good. And I think that, again, I think we got to be careful about saying the hypothetical things, because, you know, God is looking to try and save us. He's desperate to save us. But at the same time, I think we should be careful not to say, well, because God's merciful and most of my life I served him, but you know, I'm going to goof off now and take risks, because that can be dangerous. Anyway, Ezekiel 18 answers that, if you have time to read that, Michael. I appreciate your call.
3: We've got Chris listening from New York. Chris, welcome to the program.
14: Hi. Good evening, Pastor. Thanks for taking my call.
1: Yes.
14: My question is based on Genesis chapter 3 and verse 22 and a portion of Revelation. But I'll start with Genesis 3:22, and it has to do with the fall of Adam, where they ate from the forbidden tree.
1: Yeah.
14: Then good and evil, uh-huh. And then in that very same verse, it is telling you that, I guess the Lord said that he has to put them out, or he has to put them out, lest they take from the tree of life and eat and live forever. So what he's telling me is that if they had eaten from that tree, that we would be living forever. However, because they did not eat from that tree, they ate from the tree of good and evil, I would want to think that good and evil is going to continue forever, because in Revelation, chapter 22, verse 24 to 27, and also Revelation 22:15, when it tells us what's happening on the outside of the New Jerusalem, for instance, with all the dogs, sorcerers, whoremongers, murderers, adulterers, etc., isn't it not right to say that good and evil will continue all along, even if Christ is on the earth reigning? It's just that he will bring it down, he will deal with it there and then, unlike the governments that we have now that are all corrupt and whatever.
1: Well, let me jump in here and see if I can answer. Adam and Eve would not be allowed to continue eating from the tree of life. If I were Adam and Eve and they're in the Garden of Eden and there's a tree of life, they may have lived in the garden for months before sin. First thing I would have eaten is the tree of life. And so I'm pretty sure that they ate from the tree, which is part of the reason that Adam and his prodigy lived, you know, hundreds of years for those first few generations. So when God said, lest the man eat of the tree, and that word in Hebrew means continue to eat from the tree and continue to live forever. Now, when it tells us in Revelation for outside the New Jerusalem are the dogs and the sinful and the fearful and the whoremongers, he's talking about before the fire comes down from heaven, because you can read where David says, and maybe Pastor Ross will help me find this, that you'll diligently look for the wicked and his place will not be found. And you can also read where it says in Malachi chapter 4 that all that do wickedly will be stubble. The day that comes will burn them up, leaving them neither root nor branch. And so it says the meek will inherit the earth. The wicked are not going to inherit the earth, and they're not going to dwell or cohabit with the saved. So, yeah, there's evil will be forever done away with. God says there is no more sin. There is no more death. There is no more pain. There is no more sorrow. So if all those things are forever gone, the wicked are not going to be immortalized with that. And, you know, we do have our that lesson that we offered earlier about God's city in space. It talks about heaven and things being perfect and the tree of life.
3: If you'd like to receive that study guide, it's called Colossal City in Space. And call our resource line and we'll send that to you. The number is 800-835-6747. And ask for the study guide entitled Colossal City in Space. We have Mike, who is listening in Ohio. Mike, welcome to the program. Mike, what? From Ohio, you're on the air.
15: Okay, good. Yes, my question is about Disney happening for the second coming. Is there any more prophecies that have to take place between now and the second coming of Jesus?
1: Good question. Well, one thing Jesus says in Matthew 24, the gospel of this kingdom will be preached in all the world for a witness to all nations, and then the end will come. Because he says, then the end will come, and the end has not come yet, we're probably safe in assuming the gospel still has not been preached in all the world. You know, we're making, this generation, I think, has the technology to do it, between the internet and television and radio and print, and the gospel is going. As a matter of fact, this week I fly to China, and has to do with sharing the gospel in that country. So the gospel is going everywhere. And then the end will come. Some other things that need to happen. Well, you've got the mark of the beast scenario. That's not been implemented yet. And those things aren't far away from what we see happening in the world. And matter of fact, we have a lesson that talks about some of the signs that precede Jesus' coming. That's the ultimate. Is that the ultimate deliverance?
3: The one on the second coming is entitled The Ultimate Deliverance. Correct. Yeah.
1: And so we'll send you a free copy of that, Mike. It's got some of the signs to talk about what happens before Jesus comes, and it's free.
3: The number to call is 800-835-6747. You can ask for the study guide, The Ultimate Deliverance, and we'll be happy to send that to you, Mike, or anyone who calls and asks for it. We have Sandra, who's listening from Georgia. Sandra, welcome to the program.
16: Hi, how are y'all?
1: Doing good. Thanks for calling.
16: Thank you for answering my question. Well, my question is, right now I'm trying to, you know, do my best to live righteous and serve God, but I struggle on a day-by-day, almost minute-by-minute basis with sin, trying to fight sin and overcome it. My question is, am I going to have this struggle in heaven? I really worry about that because I think, am I going to spend eternity trying to fight and overcome my sins? And is there any scripture reference about that?
1: Yes. Well, first of all, I bless your heart, Sandra. I'm so glad you're struggling. Now, I don't mean I'm glad that you're struggling, but so many people don't care about sin. They take it very lightly. They say, Jesus died for my sin, so I'm just going to keep on and keep asking him to forgive me.
16: No.
1: And a Christian should know that sin hurts Jesus, it hurts God, and it should be the thing we hate the most. Good news.
16: And I do.
1: Well, and that's good. And you know, sin causes the problems in our life. It robs our happiness. You know, a simple example would be when I drank and when I used drugs, I had all kinds of problems. And when I smoked, it cost me all kinds of money and health. And so all the sins end up hurting us on a very basic level. All sin, whether it's anything from impure thoughts to dishonesty, all sin will end up hurting you. It hurts God. It hurts others. So sin hurts. And look at the cross and you can see what sin does. But the good news is there'll be no devil in heaven. And we know that the devil is the one who sins from the beginning, Jesus said. And I can't remember that verse, Pastor Ross. The devil sinneth from the beginning. And he is called the tempter. He is the one who tempted Christ. There'll be no one to tempt us to sin. And so when we have the born-again experience, the reason that we're sinning is the old devil is taking advantage of our old natures.
3: The verse you're referring to, Pastor Doug, 1 John chapter 3 and verse 8. He who sins is of the devil, for the devil sinned from the beginning.
1: And then, Sandra, you can read in Revelation, I think it's chapter 20, Pastor Ross, where Satan is cast into the lake of fire. And so the devil will not be there to tempt anymore. And so, you know, without those old natures and without the devil to tempt, the righteous are just going to have eternal peace. And, yeah, you won't have that torment and that struggle that we feel inside right now.
16: is there any chance that sin can come up again, like with what happened with Lucifer? Is there a chance that can go on again?
1: That's a great question. I think there's an answer for us in the book Nahum. I think Pastor Ross, I didn't say anything. I bet he's looking that up right now. It says sin will not rise up again the second time. Okay. And so because when Jesus rose from the dead, do you remember he still had the scars in his hands?
16: Yes.
1: All through eternity, all the redeemed are going to know why those scars are there. Now, the painful memories will not come into mind, but we're going to remember that he died for our sins, and that when we chose to be selfish, like the devil, like Lucifer, and live for ourselves, that it just brought untold misery into the universe. And through eternity, those scars in the Savior's hands are going to be a reminder of how much sin hurts us and hurts God and hurts each other. That will be the guarantee, the badge, that nobody will ever want to tamper with that again. And so I think we do have a promise when it says in Revelation, there is no more sin. Did you find that verse in Nahum, Pastor Ross?
3: Nahum chapter 3:17 talks about iniquity not rising up again the second time.
16: Okay.
1: So, you know, we've mentioned it twice before, but this lesson that we've been offering tonight on heaven talks about there being no more sin and no more death and no more pain and eternal peace. And peace that passes understanding. He'll even give you that peace now.
3: The number to call for our free resource is 800-835-6747. And our study guide this evening that we're offering is called Colossal City in Space. Talks about heaven and what God is preparing for those that love him. We have Glenn, who is listening from New York. Glenn, welcome to the program.
17: Hi. In my walk with the Lord, I have found the spiritual gifts, including speaking in tongues, essential to my edification and ability to walk with the Lord and to walk in the Spirit and to pray in the Spirit. And I do believe it's a disservice to the body of Christ to imply or to indicate that the spiritual gifts are no longer operating today. I think it's like doing a disservice and sometimes, you know, throwing the baby out with the bathwater, even because there's sometimes misuses.
1: Yeah,
17: I think it's a disservice to the body.
1: So what's the question?
17: Okay. Well, it seems from your teaching that you teach that the spiritual gifts are not for today.
1: No, I you might be confusing me with someone else. I believe that all of the spiritual gifts that you find written in the New Testament are for today. I believe
17: including
1: in all of them,
17: tongues?
1: I include the gift of tongues.
17: Okay.
1: I believe in the gift of prophecy. I believe in the gift of healing. I believe in miracles. I believe in tongues. I believe in all the gifts. What you probably heard me say, Glenn, is I disagree with the way that some people interpret and use the gift of tongues. I'm of the belief that when the apostles received the gift of tongues on the day of Pentecost, that they were known languages. The Bible tells us that there were 16 different language groups there from Jews around the Roman Empire, and it lists where they're from in Acts chapter 2. And it says
17: But the Bible does speak of an unknown tongue.
1: Well let me finish my
17: thought.
1: Where we speak unto
17: God, we don't understand what we're saying, but we are edified in this, and we're praying. In the Bible, in 1 Corinthians 14, it says, "For if I pray in an unknown tongue, my spirit prayeth, but my understanding is unfruitful. What is it then? I will pray with the spirit, and I will pray with the understanding also."
1: Yeah, well, when Paul says this in 1 Corinthians 14, he says, "If I pray in an unknown tongue, I pray in the Spirit, but my understanding is unfruitful," and he's saying to the others there. In other words, and this is just the function of Greek, Paul is saying, if I'm in a group there in the Corinthian church, and I stand up and I say, Baruch atah Adonai Eloheinu melech olam motzi lechem min ha'aretz, most people listening to me right now have no idea what I just said. I might know what I said. It was a Hebrew prayer over the bread, but it's the understanding is unfruitful to the others. And by the way, that's 1 Corinthians 14:14. For if I pray in an unknown tongue, and you know the word unknown is not in the original, that's why it's italicized. It says, if I pray in a language, my spirit prays, but my understanding is unfruitful to the people there.
17: Is there a prayer language that we pray unto God? It says here, for if I speak in an unknown tongue, speaketh not unto men, but unto God, for no man understandeth him.
1: Where in the Bible do you see
18: In the spirit, he speaketh mysteries.
1: Where do you see an example of someone praying in an unknown tongue that they don't understand?
18: Where do I see that?
1: Yeah, is there an example you can point to in the Bible of somebody praying in a language that they don't know what they're praying?
18: Well, except for the day of Pentecost.
1: Now, you and I disagree. That was different. That was them speaking real tongues, real languages.
18: Right. We understand that people understand, but that's not the unknown tongue.
1: So is there an example you can point to in the Bible of someone praying a prayer and they don't know what they're praying because it's a language they don't understand?
18: Well, Paul says it right here. He says, if I speak in an unknown tongue, I'm not speaking unto men, but unto God. For no man understandeth him, howbeit in the spirit he speaketh mysteries.
1: The people present that don't speak the language don't understand him, is what he's saying. You know,
18: he's not speaking unto men. And this is because you're depriving people of something that they need. People need to have the ability to pray in tongues if God gives them that gift. And it's for unto edification. And it says
1: Where do you see an example in the Bible of someone praying in tongues?
18: Where do I see in the Bible someone praying?
1: Yeah, do you see the apostles?
18: Tongues?
1: It says that they got together and they prayed and they didn't know what they were saying. Every time it records them speaking in tongues, there's three. I wrote a book on it, so I kind of know the subject. But there's three places in the Bible where the disciples pray, where it talks about them speaking tongues: Acts 2, Acts chapter 10 with Cornelius, and Acts chapter 19. In all three examples where it says that the Holy Spirit came on them and they spoke in tongues, the people present understood what they were saying. And it was a known language. Jesus said in Mark chapter 16 to the apostles, "You will speak with other tongues." At Pentecost, he supernaturally gave the apostles the ability to speak and preach in languages they had not formally studied. They did not know. It was a miraculous gift. I believe in the gifts of the Spirit. I believe in the gift of tongues. The idea that we are to pray in a language we don't understand, I don't see an example of that in the Bible. And I don't see Jesus doing it. And he is my ultimate example. So, you know, I'd love to talk to you more about this, Glenn. You sound like you've got a good spirit and you're sincere. Please ask for the book that I wrote on this. I'll give it to you free. It's called Understanding Tongues. And we do believe in all the gifts of the Spirit. Understanding Tongues. We'll send it to you.
3: The number to call is 800-835-6747. That is our resource line in the book. Glenn is called Understanding Tongues. If anyone will call and ask for it, we'll be happy to send it to you. We have Michael, who is calling from Kentucky. Michael, welcome to the program.
19: Hello.
1: Evening.
19: I just wanted to say I had a breakup a couple of days ago. Her name was Annie, and she was from India. And what happened was she broke up with me.
1: Well, no, do you have a Bible question?
19: Actually, yes.
1: Okay.
19: Is there one about relationships?
1: Well, there's quite a few scriptures that deal with the subject of relationships. And, you know, Paul talks about, he says, husbands, love your wives. And it says, if any man doesn't love his wife, it's like loving his own flesh. And there's quite a few verses you can read in Ephesians, in Galatians. It talks about the fruits of the Spirit and how we should treat each other. And, of course, the Bible says you should love your neighbor. And your wife or the person you're courting to be your wife, that would be your closest, your nearest brethren, and they should be the one you love the most dearly. And so, Bible says quite a bit about love. You want to make sure you're matched up with the right person. Paul says that you should not be unequally yoked with someone that doesn't have the same faith as you. And there's more. We got time for just maybe one more question real quick.
3: We have Joyce, who is listening from New York. Joyce, and you're on the air.
20: Pastor Doug, good evening.
1: Evening.
20: I would like to know, Adam and Eve in the Garden of Eden, before sin occurred, did they eat from the tree of life?
1: You know, I think that they did, Joyce. And that's part of the reason they lived so long. I believe that God told them, first thing he said after he made them, he says, you are free to eat from all the trees in the garden. And it says in the middle of the garden was the tree of life. And I expect Adam and Eve at some point ate from that tree. We're going to have that tree in heaven. The Bible tells us in the New Jerusalem, the tree of life is going to be

0: The lesson is called Colossal City in Space, and it's all about heaven. Just some wonderful information. And also, if you want to read more about what the Bible has to say about the Tree of Life, Revelation chapter 22, verse 2, talks about the Tree of Life in the New Jerusalem.
1: Absolutely. And remind you, friends, you can take a look at our new DVD on Revelation. Go to revelationmystery.com. It is an amazing program there about Babylon and the Beast. Look at the trailer. God willing, we'll talk next week.
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2: Welcome to American Indian Living. I'm Dr. David DeRose. Today we've got a great show lined up for you. My guest is someone who is actually bringing a rich level of insight into a topic that is very, very important in Indian country, the health of our elders. That's what we're talking about today, and we're looking at it from a challenging perspective. Our guest is a former university professor. He's an author. His name is Norman Cliff. Norman, it's great to have you with us today.
3: Oh, thanks.
2: Norman, tell us a little bit about your background as we're getting underway here.
3: Well, going back quite a long ways, I born and spent 20-odd years in Detroit. Come from actually a working-class family there. My father spent almost all his working life at the big Ford plant there in Detroit. I went to what's now Wayne State University there. Was fortunate to get a fellowship to go to Princeton for my doctorate work. Spent about 8 or 10 years on the East Coast, and then went to Los Angeles and taught at the University of Southern California. Was married at about 25. I have 3 sons and 6 grandchildren. I've been living here. My wife and I decided it was too hard to live in Los Angeles, and so we came to Albuquerque. That was just about 20 years ago.
2: Very good. So basically, you have this background, trained on the East Coast. You actually were a psychology professor in Los Angeles. Am I understanding that right?
3: That's right.
2: And so you were someone who spent a lot of your time teaching college, university, graduate students. Is that a safe assumption?
3: Yes, that is. But not the usual kind of psychology.
2: Okay, so basically, you've got this rich background in teaching, you've been very productive, and you haven't slowed down. You're now how old?
3: 84.
2: Now, did I jump to a conclusion by saying that you haven't slowed down?
3: No, everybody slows down. Some people, we slow down in different ways, more in some ways than others, but we all slow down.
2: Well, Norman, you are currently writing about the subject of aging. You're challenging some of our views as a society. And, of course, in Indian country, where elders are held in high esteem, this may be a somewhat controversial show. Am I jumping to conclusions that you think might be unwarranted?
3: No. I have to say that the poem that most people focus on is only one poem I have written about death. There are, three or maybe four others that look at things from different point of view. Us humans are inconsistent people. We feel one way about a thing one time, and then another way about the same thing another time. So I have to say that none of my poems about death are real positive, but some are more pessimistic than others.
2: Well, with that background, you are the author of a new book. It's called The Last Rememberer and Other Poems.
3: Mm-hmm.
2: And I think it's probably appropriate as we're launching into the show, you've mentioned a controversial poem. Maybe it would be appropriate to read that as we're starting off, or am I getting ahead of us?
3: No, that's good. I thought that might be the case. So I'd be happy to do that.
2: Okay, and the title of the first poem you're going to read for us is called what?
3: We Live Too Long.
2: We Live Too Long. Okay, I'm listening, and so are all my listeners.
3: Okay. Okay, here it goes. We live too long. Our children's memories of childhood fade away. The ways we made and saved them left them dim. The friends who could recall our times of strength and beauty are not sure.
4: This is Dr. David DeRose stepping back in during the post-production process. Although there's no substitute for an author reading his own work, our team realized that the audio quality of our phone connection with Dr. Cliff really didn't allow you, our listeners, to get the full benefit of his poetry. As a result, throughout this show, you'll hear Norman begin to read a poem just like you've heard, and then I'll step in and read the poem in its entirety. Then we'll fade back to him rereading some of the closing words. With that introduction, here is the poem, We Live Too Long. We live too long. Our children's memories of childhood fade away. The ways we made and saved them less than dim. The friends who could recall our times of strength and beauty are not here, or sight of current flab or floppy flesh obscures what pictures might remain. Our works have passed their time of relevance or mode. The ones who might recall them passed away from life, or have, like us, now passed away from active presence. We end as twisted, drooling frames, tied up in wheelchair arms or gaga pants, forgetting hulks at home. Our death is slow as well, dragged out with tubes in every orifice but ears and needles here and there. We can but wink or shrug or smile when lovers visit us, but still we live. At least the medics say we do. At last machines have done their worst and can no more sustain a fading glow. Perhaps some hand in mercy stills their throb. Or maybe it's just that medic gods decide that no more dollars can be wrung from us. How better was the 70 demise that gave a dignified departure from the life? The ones we left behind recalled us as we were, the works we'd done, events we'd shared. Our younger features still were seen behind the wrinkled face. We left memorials to our life that lived in those who could recall our beauty, strength, accomplishment, our worth.
3: That lived in those who could recall our beauty, strength, accomplishment, our worth.
2: Wow, that is a sobering poem. I mean, it's being written by someone who is now, are you willing to divulge your age, or is that a secret?
3: No, that's fine. I'm 84.
2: 84. So am I hearing in that poem, I mean, of course, you're not in a wheelchair and hooked up to tubes and all, but am I hearing some of your own reflections as you look at your life and interaction with loved ones, or is it just what you're anticipating maybe down the road?
3: Yeah, but don't forget that I'm a poet. I'm writing a poem, and I'm trying to make my point as forcefully as I can.
2: Mm-hmm.
3: So not everything might be, you know, directly reflective of my life, although certain things in it, you know, it's bound to reflect my own experience, although maybe not exactly, literally. And some of it is the way I imagine things are, not the way I have directly experienced.
2: Well, of course, the poem raises a big question, and the big question that I think the poem provokes is, are we living too long? I think that's probably a legitimate question. Is that the kind of dialogue you want coming out of a poem like this?
3: Yeah, well, I think everybody who's my age or anywhere near it, the great majority of us feel that it's not how long you live, it's how long you have a reasonable quality of life.
2: Mm-hmm.
3: And some of these things, you know, people live to be 100. They've outlived everybody they knew. So that can't be changed. But it good quality of life, not just putting in years, because some of those years are not that great or even quite unpleasant. I might just, if I can, interject the poem that is the refers to the title of the book.
4: Okay, please.
3: Is that okay?
4: Yeah, no, by all means, we're listening. So basically, we're hearing poems that you've written from the book called The Last Rememberer, and it's published by Word Association Publishers, The Last Rememberer, and you're going to read now the poem that actually has that title, The Last Rememberer, is that correct?
3: Yeah.
4: Okay, we're listening.
3: I'm the last rememberer. A house across the street from brickyard, coal yard, lumber stack.
4: I am the last rememberer. A house across the street from brickyard, coal yard, lumber stacks. A train that chuffed, deposited, or took a car for them. A house with curving back door steps. Four people lived in it. One died. I am the last rememberer. Four teenage guys with mental limps who somehow propped each other up until the limps were healed or hid. I am the lone rememberer. Three early places that we lived, my love and I, apartments where our pleasure's bed was home, the three new lives, three tine wrestlers' bodies, three minds awakening. I am the lone rememberer. The 18 years we lived alone, the toad that squatted in her brain, frustration at the closing world, the last decline, the hospital, paralysis, the way we squeezed each other's hands that one last time. I am the last and lone rememberer. The past's a carpet stretching back from now and me. Its tacks are other minds that share the memories I have. So as they die, the carpet rolls behind me, shortening like life. When I am gone, the past is gone as well. I am the last and lone rememberer.
3: When I am gone, the past is gone as well. I am the last and lone rememberer.
4: So is it safe to say this is autobiographical?
3: Some of it is fixed up a little to make the poem better. But yes, it's basically autobiographical.
4: So in listening to that, it sounds like you raised a family. You and your wife lived together alone for a period of time after that, and then your wife passed away.
3: Right.
4: So this idea of the last rememberer, it reminds me of a show. I'll just give you a little bit of background here, Norman. Some of my regular listeners may remember it. There's a big project going on right now, recording oral histories of people throughout the country, and some in the Native American community have been doing that. And it seems, in a sense, that it's capturing some of what you're describing in your poems that's being lost, that the past is being forgotten as we say goodbye to a parting generation. But there's a lot more in your poems and a lot more behind what you're sharing, I sense. And I guess especially, I think we're all interested because you live there in Albuquerque, so you're kind of at the crossroads of Indian country and other populations there in the Southwest. Have you noticed anything different culturally? Is it do Native Americans age better because they're esteemed in their communities more? Have you been able to draw any conclusions?
3: The Native American presence injects a kind of unique flavor to Albuquerque or, well, New Mexico in general.
4: Mm-hmm. We're going to step away for a minute right now. I'm Dr. David DeRose. I'm talking with Norman Cliff. He's a poet. He's a former psychology professor at the university level. We're probing some issues that relate to longevity. And the question on the table as we come back to our next segment will be, really, as we're trying to push to level the playing field, as we want every population, every demographic, every racial and ethnic group to have equal access to medical care and equal opportunities for longevity,
2: Is there something that we're missing from the equation? Are we pushing too hard for longevity? Are we losing sight of some other important factors? Norman Cliff is not going away. Some more great poetry and great insights. Stay tuned. We'll be right back.
1: 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However, if you have questions about today's show or would like further information, please call 1-800-775-HOPE. That's 1-800-775-4673. We'll be right back after this.
5: 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He weighed 1 pound, 7 ounces. His lungs weren't ready. His heart wasn't ready. His brain wasn't ready. At the hospital, the nurses said Daniel was a fighter, and they would do all they could to help him. 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He may never see. He may never learn. Daniel's parents spent night after night at the hospital, watching his every breath, holding his tiny hands, and looking for signs that he was growing stronger. 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
2: You're back with Dr. David DeRose. Our show today is looking at a very fascinating subject. It's the subject of aging. Elders have been held in high esteem throughout Indian country for centuries. And yet today we're facing challenges. Challenges with, well, as Norman Cliff, my guest, brought out in our first segment, challenges that raise questions about whether we're striving too hard for longevity. We mentioned in our last segment, as we were closing out, that we're focusing a lot on trying to level the playing field, and rightly so, when it comes to every racial and ethnic group having equal access to medical care, equal opportunities to live a long and high-quality life. But Norman, let's come to the question on the table. What do you think, as a society, are we pushing too hard to live too long?
3: That's not where the emphasis should be. It should be on people having a decent life for as long as possible. But to struggle, as many people do in the last years of their life, that's not any fun. So that if people can have a decent life for a long time, I've had, you know, we all have good luck and bad luck. I've had both. But right now I'm on a good streak.
2: Good.
3: That's the way I would feel about that question. And to have opportunities, I think many old people don't have opportunities for meaningful, pleasant life. And to try to ensure as well as we can that that does take place is very important.
2: Well, you know, here's the question that I've got, Norman, as we're talking about some of these themes. I look at people as a physician. I've dealt with them in the medical clinics. I've dealt with them in the hospital. And although sometimes we would say people have a very poor quality of life, I can think of patients I've taken care of who were dying. Some of those people, because of the experience they had, the attitude they maintained in the midst of diversity, were actually a healing influence on other people, even as they were dying. So their life was ebbing away, but here they're encouraging other people who may have gone in to encourage them as they're dying. Do you talk about that dynamic at all in any of your poetry?
3: Yeah, I have another old poem called Greed. I don't know if this is directly relevant.
2: I think it would be great to hear that, since we're featuring your book, The Last Rememberer, and other poems. And after you read the poem, we'll give our listeners some information about how they can get a copy of the book.
3: Greed. Mostly greed that makes me cry at my own death.
4: It's mostly greed that makes me cry at my own death. I wanted more than this. But what? What more can I expect than what I have? There's only less to come from here. Diminished strength and brains, the death of friends, the aging of my sons, grandchildren passing on from child to teen. But yet I want. The universe has loaned to me the precious gifts of sentience and life. They must be given back, I know, but why so soon? It's true my end will sadden some I love. They'll weep. They'll think that they have lost a thing that's part of them, and so I'm sad for them a bit. But recognizing that small bit, it's mostly greed that makes me cry at my own death.
3: But recognizing that small bit, it's mostly greed that makes me cry at my own death.
2: Hmm. Now, I'll be honest with you. I don't know that's an emotion that many people have come to grips with, that it's greed that is involved in wanting to extend lifespan, at least in certain situations. Am I hearing what you're trying to communicate?
3: Yeah, right. It's to some extent, life is good, and I can understand that even people who are in a end of life situation might still feel that life is worth living.
2: Yeah, I think what your poem Greed raises a question about is really maybe why we often don't die so well. In other words, why I've been inspired at the bedside of people who were, I don't know if you want to call it dying well, but they had this optimistic attitude that life was a gift and they were thankful for what they had rather than trying to cling to something that is slipping away.
3: No, I think that's a great, if you can have that attitude in those last days or hours, I think that's great.
2: No, that's a great message. So what I hear you bringing to the table, Norman, from the perspective of someone who's lived a very productive and by most every standard a long life, you know, approaching the middle mark of your, I guess you'd be the ninth decade from, 80 to 90, you've really contributed in the educational arena. You're contributing in the arena now of art, in the area of poetry. I mentioned that people could get your book. We haven't given information about that yet. Why don't you help us? If someone wants to tap into your wisdom, how do they do that?
3: Well, it should be available on Amazon if you want to do Amazon.
2: Okay.
3: And it's also, the publisher is called Word Association Press, and they're located in Pennsylvania somewhere. And the best way to contact them would be over the internet, and they have a website that tells about them and some of the books they have published and how to contact them.
2: Okay, so the website that I've got, because I've got a copy of your electronic copy of your book in front of me, is simply wordassociation.com.
3: Yeah.
2: Okay, wordassociation.com. So you can pick up Norman Clift's book, The Last Rememberer, by going through their website, or you can just go to Amazon, simply remember the title of the poem, which is given then to the entire book, The Last Rememberer. Well, Norman, as you've been writing poetry, I know poetry just doesn't come out. It's not something you just sit down and one afternoon write an entire book of poetry. How long have these poems been in the process of creation, if you will?
3: Well, probably 8 years ago, maybe nine. I was going through a sort of hard part of my life. I tell a little story. This line popped into my head. And that's often the way my poems develop. Something pops into my head. You know, sometimes it's a line, sometimes it's just an emotion or an idea, and I sort of build a poem from there. This has a little bit of a mild, that poem has a little bit of mild street language in it, which I hope people don't object to. It happens to be called My Old Loves Are Ever Young.
4: You know, you have a number of provocative poems here. As we read some of them on the show and as I read them individually, sometimes I think many people would say, well, good poetry leaves you guessing sometimes, doesn't fill in all the blanks. Does it defeat some of the purpose of poetry to try to get into the author's mind and talk about it on a radio show?
3: Well, I will say one thing, which is someone asked the poet to explain what he meant in the poem. To some extent, you get a irritable response that says, if I could have said it better, I would have said it better. You know, I have said it as well as I can. But I understand that sometimes it takes some input, some thought, to understand the poem. And sometimes we poets are too personal. It has too personal a reference to mean a lot to another person. And frankly, that's a failure on our part. If we don't express something in a way that people will understand. I have one poem that illustrates that, and I understand that it would be hard for a person to get it. But if you read this poem carefully and think about what each word means, it's called Absence.
4: Why don't you read that for us?
3: The absence of presence became the presence of absence. The presence disappeared, slid over a horizon, and left the absence. Sometimes there seems a shimmer in the air just outside the corner of his eye. He turns to catch a glimpse, but absence is absence. It's about loss.
4: You've got a lot more for us to talk about and think about, a lot more insights. I've got one poem I'm very anxious to ask about, but we are out of time in this segment, so we have to step away. Norman Cliff, poet, psychologist, he will be back with more, challenging us to look at death and life. I'm Dr. David DeRose. Stay tuned for our second half of American Indian Living, coming right up after this.
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1: 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Your comments and questions are welcome. 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Here again is Dr. DeRose.
4: Welcome back to American Indian Living. I'm Dr. David DeRose. We're
2: looking in some very interesting ways at a topic that is of great relevance in Indian country. We're speaking about aging. Elders have been held in high esteem throughout Indian country for decades and centuries. And yet, in today's culture, the connotations of getting old do not always bring out positive thoughts, positive emotions, especially as we get away from some of these traditional Native American values. And even within Indian country, some of these sentiments can be voiced. We're speaking with Norman Cliff. Norman, if you're just joining us, is someone with a fascinating background. He has his PhD in psychology, I guess specifically in something called psychometrics. We haven't really talked about that, but we have been enjoying your poetry. Norman, here's the question that I've got for you as we're going into our second half of the show. We've been speaking about some of this ambivalence about aging and death. You have a poem that I thought was especially provocative. It's found on page 68 of your book. It's called Two Deaths. How about if you read that and then maybe give us some insights?
3: Sure. Just a little background. In 1997, I had a heart attack and came close to death, but I had a triple bypass. And so part of the background for two deaths is that experience.
2: Okay.
3: I do not fear my death, for I already died.
4: I do not fear my death, for I already died. They stopped my heart. They took my blood and put it in a box to keep, just like pharaonic priests had done 3,000 years ago. They gave me back my blood, applied the jumper cables to my heart until it spluttered back to semblance of its life. It limped along. They thought it would not last. A rebuilt engine was the only hope. But somehow it and I effected some repair. We do okay, surprising all who saw us years ago. These others and whoever else there is have had their death. That's all they get. Another death will come, I know, but that one's mine. If I decide I've had enough, I'm the one who says, I quit. I have no fear of death. I know it's just a quietness that comes. Quietness is much the better choice than struggle for each breath or endless weakness or a pain that will not stop. The life I choose to end is mine. I lost theirs years ago.
3: The life I choose to end is mine. I lost theirs long ago.
2: You know, you answered the question that I had as I was reading the poem, you know, whether you had a near-death experience.
3: I didn't have any of those near-death experiences that people have written about. I was just gone.
2: Uh-huh. Yeah, you were basically, your heart was stopped to do the bypass surgery.
3: Yes, I was unconscious and had no other kind of experience that people have sometimes when they come out of such a situation.
2: Yeah, and I mean, that's a whole other fascinating topic because much has been written. I think we've featured that in the show some years ago where some experts are saying it's just an altered state of consciousness as people are going out, and others have, you know, say they've gone to a better place. To be honest with you, as a physician, from the evidence I've seen, I think it's just an altered state of consciousness.
3: So I would agree with you. It's just as the spark is sort of dying, that the last can be, usually, probably usually is not, but can be the last sort of glow from that spark as you pass away.
2: Well, I know that's we're talking about controversial subjects when we speak about death and aging and dying, but I think it's an exciting show because what's happening is I'm listening to you share your stories, Norman. You're of course, you know, a trained psychologist, you're an educator, but you're also like every one of us a human being. And you've worked with people across the spectrum. I loved an anecdote you shared with me because I think it really connects with Indian country. You and your wife, of course, lived in Albuquerque for many years, correct?
3: Right.
2: And you told me something interesting about her background. Where was she born?
3: Yeah, she was born in Oklahoma City and grew up there, went to what's now Oklahoma State.
2: Mm-hmm.
3: Particularly, I think it was particularly in college, many of her friends had Native American backgrounds, there being a whole lot of them in Oklahoma. And one of her brothers actually got interested in genealogy and searched their background, and really to her disappointment, they never found any Native Americans in their background.
2: Mm-hmm.
3: from his investigation.
2: Yeah, what's interesting to me about that, Norman, I have a good friend who's Cherokee and grew up also in Oklahoma. He was growing up during that same era. He's probably a bit younger than you folks, but so he was a child when your wife was in college. It was a time when people weren't usually proud of their Native American ancestry because of the majority culture had been putting Native Americans down for so many years. So my friend, as he talks about his childhood, he said, you know, we'd play cowboys and Indians, but, you know, I was Native. I always wanted to be the cowboys. But your wife was already, through her close proximity to Indian country, was already seeing the rich cultural aspect and really identified with First Nation peoples.
3: She was, to some extent, a little bit envious, maybe unrealistically, but a little bit envious of the Native American background that so many of her friends had.
2: Now, there is a poem in your book, and I know it's not a particularly happy home, that does deal with Native Americans and the interface with the Europeans who came to this continent. Do you think that's an appropriate poem to share with the listening audience?
3: Yes, if they take it the way it's meant.
2: And tell us how it's meant. Do we need some forewarning as we go into it?
3: Okay. It really deals with the effect of European diseases when the Europeans first came to North America.
2: Mm-hmm.
3: It's called Dead Villages.
2: Dead Villages. Okay, we're listening.
3: Whole villages of Indians have died from our disease.
4: Whole villages of Indians have died from our disease. Perhaps it was not all at once. A child is left to crying, starve. A woman woke from awful dreaming sleep into a choking stink. It never was deliberate. Well, maybe once or twice. Their traders went, as usual, from place to place, but brought with them a pestilence and died, not there, but down the road from where they'd left the bugs to grow and spread. Or perhaps it was a pig that wandered off from Caleb's struggling farm and carried flu to them that never heard of flu. This poem waited for me till I woke. Imagine poems waiting there for them who never wake.
3: Imagine poems waiting there for them who never wake.
2: Hmm. Of course, the big discussion that poem provokes, you mentioned something tongue-in-cheek, it seems like. It never was deliberate. Well, maybe once or twice. And of course, there's some, as you well know, some very sad stories about the deliberate contamination of articles that were then brought into Indian villages. Wow, these things get us thinking, they get us dialoguing. Is that what poets want? Do they really want people to sit down together and read their poetry? Is poetry almost meant to be shared in a broader circle than just a person with a book?
3: Oh, yeah, I think that would be great.
2: Mm-hmm.
3: And anybody who wants to share the poem, though, I'm really happy that they do. And in particular, these poems are all designed to be read aloud.
4: Okay.
3: Not silently, because there is a kind of a rhythm to them. And so even if you're by yourself, I think people should read them aloud. I have a couple of opinions about, you know, most people don't like poetry. Mm. And in a way, I don't blame them. I don't like very much of it myself. and I think, you know, professors have opinions about everything, even the things they don't know anything about, so hope people forgive me. And partly I blame the educational system, that most people, or many people, have their main introduction to poetry in, say, a high school literature class. And the poems they encountered, I think they have two problems. One is that some of them just seem dumb to a modern high school student. And there are others they don't understand.
4: Okay.
3: And because the poems are very obscure, hard to understand, or, as I mentioned earlier, rely on some kind of background that some other people might not have.
4: Mm-hmm.
3: So people get turned off by poetry. I do have one poem that's actually a little bit about that, called Rock Lyric, and it applauds rock music for, at least sometimes, putting poetry back into music.
4: Well, that's an interesting thought. Why don't you share that poem with us? Because I'm just going to tell you, as you're reading this, a lot of my listeners, rock music would not be their first choice of listening material. I know this because as I travel around the country, I get to know some of my folks.
3: Give me a second to find it.
4: I think it's on page 78, because I've got a copy here with me too.
3: Good, thank you.
4: Well, Norman, I'm looking forward to hearing this poem. I think my listeners are as well. Whether you like rock music or not, Norman has got, I think, a great point in the poem that he'll be reading momentarily, speaking about reconnecting us with music and with poetry and helping to see their intrinsic harmony. I think those of you who are listening from Indian country, you realize the place that music and song and word, especially spoken word, the oral tradition in Indian country, how important that is. I think if you listen to this poem, you're going to hear that very theme recurring. So with that background, we unfortunately have to step away. We do have to take just a couple of minutes, and then we'll be back with Norman reading from a very stimulating poem. We'll be back with our final segment of American Indian Living. I'm Dr. David DeRose. Stay tuned. We'll be right back.
1: 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We'll be right back after this.
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2: Welcome back to American Indian Living. Dr. David DeRose, we're speaking with Norman Cliff, and as I promised at the end of our last segment, we're going to be moving into a somewhat controversial topic. Norman sees a real interesting connection between rock music and recapturing poetry among the younger generations. Norman, I know this is a subject that engenders a lot of dialogue.
3: This is a poem called Rock Lyrics. They put the poems back into the songs.
4: They put the poems back into the songs. We older ones could rarely hear the words our children did. We only heard the noise, discordant guitar twang and nasal tuneless screech. We did not hear the poetry that came between the bursts of sound, that strained equipment made of plastic or of flesh. We had been taught banality was what was sung on records or in church. The purpose of the words was just to fit the tune and keep it jingling in our heads. We have been taught that music had no place with poetry, that meaning should be deep, obscure, that few were those who could divine the sense behind the subtle words, and that we were not them. But rock allowed you to express and sing the feelings that you had or might have had if life had taken you a different way. It showed that there could be a marriage of the tune with words to make a better song than either by itself. It's true that part or most of rock was telling older us, it's not for you. It's driving you away, expressing difference from you. It also said, when you are gone, you cannot hear the way we really feel, the plaintive strain of pain or loss, the bounce of jubilation or the joy of love. Our ancestors had known that poetry was sung. There was no poet without harp. But then the printers found that poems could be printed all alone and said instead of sung. The music masters found that drivel could be sung repeatedly. The tune could carry it along. And so there was a separation, poetry from song. Until the rockers came from underground and sang poetically in tune. They had the ignorance to give it back to us, the poetry in song.
3: Until the rockers came from underground and sang poetically in tune, they had the ignorance to give it back to us, the poetry in song.
2: Well, that definitely is a provocative poem. But I think I hear the message that you're trying to communicate, and that is poetry seems to have been lost on a whole generation, and you're celebrating really whatever gets us reconnected with that medium, whether it's rock music or some other genre. Am I hearing that coming through?
3: Yeah, I think that's what I'm trying to say.
2: Well, you know, as we've been speaking about this whole dimension, you know, you're giving us insights into poetry, you're giving us insights into life and death. One of the things that I thought was great about the book is the diversity of your poems and also how you have woven into it this idea of recapturing things as we age. And I think perhaps one of the poems that illustrated that was one that you call The Upholsterer.
3: It relates actually to an actual experience that my late wife and I had probably 30-odd years ago. And here's The Upholsterer. A favorite chair of ours was in need of some upholstery.
4: A favorite chair of ours was in need of some upholstery. A man was recommended by a friend. We met with him and saw his shop in which his cloth was stored. He was from Mexico and had some years on him. At first we spoke of fabric and of price. He proudly told us of his sons, their education and success. But then he shyly said his other talent was for music. He composed. I never played or wrote when I was young, but now I'm getting old. These tunes appear within my head. I cannot write them down, but there's a friend who plays the violin. I whistle them to him, and he can tell what notes they are. He plays his violin and writes them down. We were entranced. "Please whistle one for us," we said. And so he did. The whistle came between his teeth. The tune was sweetly Latin, sentimental, and we clapped. For me, like him, these tunes appear where they had never come when I was young. How odd.
3: For me, like him, these tunes appear where they had never come when I was young. How odd.
2: Now, let me just tell you my reaction, Norman, because it seems like this is a perfect parallel to some of the things we've been talking about as far as losing capacities as we get older. What I hear you saying is that many of us have latent talents, perhaps, that we connect with as we become more mature. Is that part of what you're communicating there?
3: Yes, that we may not even be aware of, and that just kind of happened. I have communicated on the internet with a neuroscientist and talked about this a little bit. You know, as you get older, your brain shrinks. A whole lot of the brain's function is not just to make things happen, but to keep things from happening, what we call inhibition. And it could be that as you get older, you're losing some of those brain cells and some of the ones that are actually preventing you from developing or showing some talent that you might have. That's a kind of outlandish idea, maybe, but it's fun, and there's no way of knowing whether it's right or wrong. But the main thing is, the last part of your life can be not so good, but it's not necessarily empty. It can have positive things as well, and including positive things that you yourself didn't have in earlier parts of your life. So it's not over. That's my message. It's not over.
2: I like that message, and I think it's encouraging because we could focus on the morose, on the loss, on the declines as we age, but you're really telling us, I think, in so many ways as we read through some of your poems, that there are new things to appreciate. We can celebrate, maybe new abilities, and yet at the same time, you keep bringing us back to earth and to reality. You have a very interesting poem that's called The Shoulder of the Slope.
3: Okay. I can see the shoulder of the slope down which we slide.
4: I can see the shoulder of the slope down which we slide. My ride so far has mostly been a gentle one, although there was a gully where I lurched and fell and thought there might not be an end to my descent, but ground I hit. Though for a while could hardly draw a breath, I scrambled weakly out of it and slowly struggled on until I caught my wind and got back on the gentle slide. But now there are these little hints that warn, a step that's missed, an oversight, a name that will not rise above the foggy muck, a spate of rage that cannot be restrained. We oldsters all agree, it's better if into abyssal space that flanks the shoulder's edge we fly, and not some steep slope that shapes a tumbling fall in which a spinning world bewilders dimming eyes. I can see the shoulder of the slope and fear what lies beyond.
3: I can see the shoulder of the slope and fear what lies beyond.
2: Is that first part of the poem a reference to when you had that bypass surgery again?
3: Yeah.
2: Norman, you've got us thinking, you've got us talking, you've got us celebrating those in our lives who've brought special meaning. But you've also got us thinking about some of the, well, some of the realities of life. You know, as a physician, I could see a lot of things that we could talk about for a long time.

0: 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And by the way, if you're ever wondering about anything we feature on American Indian Living, we always send that information along to our affiliates. So if you're listening to this today on a station, just give that station a call, and they should have information about how to get in touch with Norman Cliff and access his resources. Well, we've got to run. That's all for today's program. Thanks so much, Norman.
1: Oh, you're welcome. 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
1: Listen to what it says in James chapter 2 and verse 5. Listen, my beloved brethren, has God not chosen the poor of this world to be rich in faith and heirs of the kingdom which he promised to those who love him? Let's face it, there are people who just have a hard time fitting in with normal society. And to some extent, as the world strays further and further from the moral principles that actually built Western civilization,

Christians are having a tougher time fitting in too. Once we see the lofty standard that God has in mind and we realize what He's trying to do for us, it's hard to accept life in an increasingly hedonistic, unprincipled society. And so, at times, we just don't fit in. And it's a situation that existed since the Christian church began. Back in the days of the Roman Empire, members of the early church were maligned and marginalized because of the individual lifestyle choices that Christians made. They chose not to participate in popular entertainment because of the immoral themes presented in the circus and Colosseum. They refused to include the Caesar as one of their gods, even though other world religions were doing it. And they were constantly having to counteract the stuff their kids were taught in public school. They just didn't fit in, and people let them know it. So, here in the book of James, we find an important reminder that in spite of the principles and values we've been given in the Word of God, we still have a tendency to do the same to other people. In this case, it's the poor who become the victims of social prejudice. Even though Jesus Himself was not a wealthy man, and He gave up everything for the salvation of the human race, we still have this tendency sometimes to think less highly of the poor, or the uneducated, or the unsophisticated. We're polite because we know we're supposed to be, but there are people we just don't put that much value on. So, James steps up to the plate to remind us of something important. The people the world despises are sometimes the wealthiest people in the world. They're rich because of their relationship to God, and they're on top of the list when Christ populates His kingdom. The other day, I was reading to my 5-year-old, and the story was that old classic by Hans Christian Andersen, The Ugly Duckling. Maybe you remember how that goes from when you were a kid. A duckling is born only to be treated like dirt by his family because he's different. He's bigger and uglier than all the rest. So he runs away from home only to be treated like dirt by other animals too. All his life, he assumes that he's not worth much, and one day he decides to end it all by approaching a group of swans on the lake that he sure will kill him for being so ugly. And that, of course, is when he looks at his reflection in the water and discovers that he has matured to become the most beautiful swan on the lake. That's how it is with the people the world despises. We call them ugly or worthless, and some of them begin to believe it. But in God's eyes, they rank a lot higher than the rest of us. And when Christ returns, those are the people who will light up the universe with their beauty. It really gives you something to think about as you meet new people in your day-to-day life. And having the right perspective on people, in the end, will prove to be a better way to live.

It was Jesus Christ our Lord. Now pay close attention, little children. It's somebody you ought to know. Yeah, it's all about a man that walked on earth nearly 2,000 years ago.

The speech he gave at the Illinois Republican Senate Convention in Springfield on June the 16th, 1858, is widely regarded as one of Abraham Lincoln's most important. Lincoln quoted Jesus saying, "A house divided against itself cannot stand." His words were prescient. The Civil War began just 3 years later when Lincoln was president. Of course, Jesus' words were true, true for a country, true for a family, true for a church, and true for a person, which is why Jesus said, "You shall love the Lord your God with all your heart, with all your soul, and with all your mind." The reason many people struggle in their faith is that their heart is divided, and they've never chosen to surrender fully to Jesus. Let him have your whole heart today. Don't hold anything back from God. Choose to stand on Jesus' side. Give him all. And when you do that, your life will take off. John Bradshaw, It Is Written.

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2: This is It Is Written. I'm John Bradshaw. Thanks for joining me. The desert is a stark, harsh landscape. It's a beautiful yet an extreme environment. It's not the sort of place you want to get lost. There's never a lot of water, and there are plenty of creatures you want to be wary of encountering. It's here in the desert in our series, The Prequel of the Bible, that we investigate an important story. It's not a well-known story, but it's a vital story. It was written over a period of 1,500 years. And it's not a story that fits together neatly. It's one you have to piece together. But unscrambling this story is essential if we're going to understand some of the most important questions that you could ever ask about our world and about God. This backstory of the Bible gives us critically important information. It tells us what happened to God's original creation. The Bible says that this planet was intentionally and systematically created. God was so enthusiastic about it that in Genesis 1:31, he said that it was very good. This was a world that reflected God's character. That perfect earth had loving kindness as its organizing principle. Nothing hurt, nothing destroyed, nothing killed. The system upon which the earth was based was one of mutual giving, mutual blessing. Everything blessed and benefited everything else. It's a system so foreign to what we see today, it's just about impossible to imagine. The system we know, the one that we're surrounded by and immersed in, is one where taking or selfishness is the organizing principle. Look around. Just about every living creature in our world, and virtually everything that we human beings do, demonstrates this system. Consider the scorpion. It's an incredible thing. It stalks its prey and then grabs it with powerful claws and delivers an excruciating, deadly venom with the stinger on the tip of its tail. Its prey dies in agony. The venom is so powerful that some types of scorpion are capable of killing humans. And whether you're fascinated or revulsed by scorpions, I think we can agree they don't reflect the loving, giving, selfless character of God as described in the Bible. In fact, a careful reading of the Bible tells us that God did not create this cunningly and intentionally designed creature as we now see it. And that raises some hugely important questions. And one of those questions is, if God did not create the earth and all of its life forms with selfishness as its organizing principle, then how did the world come to be overtaken by this system? And what does the existence of this creature say about God, whom the Bible describes as all-powerful? If in the beginning he created his world to be kind and gentle and only blessing, how do you allow it to become so twisted? To find out, we go to the prequel of the Bible. We'll start a little more than halfway through the Bible in the book of Ezekiel. In Ezekiel 28, we find the beginning of a story about a high-ranking angel who was beautiful and full of wisdom and who led an extraordinary life. This angel was evidently adorned with the most beautiful jewels and gold. And as we're told in verse 14, he was the anointed covering cherub who was in attendance to God. Now, this was a very highly ranked angel, perhaps the highest ranking of all of the angels in heaven, first in authority and responsibility in God's government. The God of heaven is the ruler and the Lord of this universe, and his administration is an organized system. Ephesians chapter 3 makes clear that God wants us to understand how that administration functions. He wants us to understand and appreciate how the universe operates. And he wants us to understand that even more clearly when we look at the life and the ministry and the death of Jesus. What's taking place here on the earth is very important to heaven. I'll have more in just a moment.
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2: Thanks for joining me on It Is Written. I'm John Bradshaw. The earth was created perfect. There was no crime, no violence. There was no selfishness. There were no thorns and there was no venom. Way back then, there was a perfect angel. But he rebelled against God, against God's character, and ultimately against God's creation. Ezekiel tells us all about it in Ezekiel chapter 28 and verse 15, where he says that the angel was perfect in all of his ways until iniquity was found in you. Now, there was no excuse for his sin, no reason for his rebellion. There was no cause for his grievance against God. Verse 17 says that he became proud in his heart because of his beauty and that he corrupted his wisdom for the sake of his splendor. The story continues when we get to Isaiah chapter 14, verses 12 through 14. Here the rebellious angel is named. His name is Lucifer. And we get some real insights into what he's doing and thinking. It says, speaking of Lucifer, "You have said in your heart, 'I will ascend into heaven. I will exalt my throne above the stars of God. I will also sit on the mount of the congregation on the farthest sides of the north. I will ascend above the heights of the clouds. I will be like the Most High.'" So Lucifer set in motion a plan to take God's place and usurp God's authority. It wasn't enough for Lucifer to occupy an important place in the government of heaven. He wanted to be the emperor. The story continues in the last book of the Bible, Revelation. And in chapter 12, what we find is absolutely riveting. Satan launches an attack. Satan rebels against the government of God. And he convinces other angels to follow him. According to verses 3 and 4, 1/3 of the angels of heaven are recruited by Satan to stand on his side in the rebellion. Now, of course, when it comes to recruiting angels, Satan has something of an advantage by dint of his authority and the respect that he has among the angels. But even so, you have to wonder what he could have said to convince the angels to follow him. They were in heaven, after all, and they were rebelling against God. But something he said convinced 1/3 of the angels of heaven to stand against God and with Lucifer. The picture becomes clearer in verse 7, where it says, "And war broke out in heaven. Michael and his angels fought with the dragon, and the dragon and his angels fought." So there was a war in heaven. Now, not a war with weapons as we understand them. In the original Greek language, the word translated as war is the word polemos, from which we also get the words polemics and politics, which are contests of ideas. There's also the idea of bustle and commotion attached to that word. So when we read about war in heaven, what we're reading about is an intense and passionate war of ideas. Now, I mentioned to you that there are some creatures you want to be wary of encountering in the wild. And this is one of them. Well, it is and it isn't. That is, the bearded lizard isn't found in the United States, so if you're in the U.S., you have nothing to worry about. He's found in Mexico and throughout Central America, but even then you don't have much to worry about. They're not likely to tangle with you unless you get tangled up with them. They are venomous, but they don't really deliver that venom very easily. You've got to give him a really good reason to want to deliver the venom, and even then, he does so with some considerable effort. Beautiful creatures. They're called bearded lizards because they're covered in these amazing beads. Now, we'd agree that toxic venom probably was not God's plan A for creatures. Except even today, the toxic venom has properties that are used in pharmaceuticals. So the venom, while it's a negative, is also a real positive and benefits human beings. So the question, of course, is, does this creature reflect the character of God? Does it reflect loving kindness, peace, and mercy? Does the creature fundamentally give as the basis for its existence? Does it pass on a blessing to every other creature it interacts with? Well, if it doesn't, why does it not do that? Obviously, with a creature like this, we can see real positives, and we can see some things that we might say, probably wasn't intended to be this way in the beginning at the creation. So to really answer this question, to try to decipher this riddle, we've got to go back to the prequel of the Bible. We go back to the story of Lucifer. What Lucifer did was attack the government of God on a political level. He ran history's first ever political campaign. And if it was anything like the political campaigns that we're familiar with, he no doubt smeared the character of God while taking the opportunity to present his own character in the best possible light. While attacking the government of God, he was attacking the character of God, because the government of God was set up to run on principles consistent with God's character. Now, political campaigns don't stop with simply character smears and misrepresentation. There's always some kind of platform. Lucifer wanted to be like God. He wanted to be above God. Essentially, he was running for the position of the administrator of the universe. He was saying to the angels in heaven, "I have a better organizing principle for the universe than that which God has." He couldn't simply say, "I'm a good guy and my opponent isn't, join me." 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So what was Satan's better way? 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
4: 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But other people see chemtrails, chemical trails that are the secret work of shadowy figures causing enormous harm to the world. 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Watch Chemtrails from the series Conspiracy, More Than Just a Theory on It Is Written TV.
2: Thanks for joining me on It Is Written. Rattlesnakes are found across North America, and you know you've found one when you hear one. That distinctive rattle sound is well known. Now, they're especially common here in the desert, and they're venomous. So if you come across one, you don't want to tangle with it. It's best to show them respect and then leave well alone. Dr. William Hayes is a professor of biology at Loma Linda University in Southern California. He's an expert on these creatures. He knows just how dangerous they are and why human beings are so terrified of them.
5: Why are so many people terrified of snakes? That's a real good question. Some of that is going to be a history of interacting with snakes that has probably been built into our genes, where we recognize this is something dangerous. We see this in primates, for example. In areas where there's venomous snakes, they are instinctively fearful. And in areas where they don't have venomous snakes around, they're not so frightened. So there's probably some genetic basis to this, an instinctive basis in humans. But to a larger extent, I think there's a lot of conditioned fear. We're taught to fear them when we're young. A lot of times that fear is inappropriate. So these are designed to kill. You know, they've got the triangular head that has, they have a large gland on each side, a venom gland.
6: Yeah.
5: And they've got a pair of fangs, and those are going to inject the venom into their prey, or when they're defensive, into an antagonist or predator. So they're really effectively designed to kill. When it comes to us, for the most part, they have no desire to do that. They don't want to be around us. They're frightened by us. Their heart rate will actually start beating really rapidly when they encounter us. The only time they would come our direction is when they have a place of retreat that's behind us that they're trying to get to. If we just let them go their way, they're not going to chase us down. They're not going to harm us.
6: You sure?
5: I am positive. So when you see a snake in the wild, I always recommend leave the animal alone, admire it from a safe distance. For something venomous, that should be two or three steps away or more. But we certainly can admire the beauty. I mean, God didn't make junk, and but we don't need to kill it. That animal has a place in God's creation.
6: Should we be worried that he's a rat?
5: No, we're okay.
6: Oh, really?
5: This one's a pussycat. I could probably put him around my neck, which I would never do. But this one's very gentle.
6: But knowing this snake as well as you know it, you described him as a pussycat. Knowing how to handle snakes as well as you handle them, you'd never take a risk.
5: No, I don't want to get bit. A bite is really, really dangerous.
6: But even though you might know the guy and you're saying, he'd be fine, you just wouldn't push your luck in.
5: Nope. My odds of survival are very good. In the U.S., it's going to be about 999 out of 1,000. There's only about 5 deaths a year and 5,000 bites. But I could run up a $500,000 hospital bill, and I might wish I was dead.
6: Yeah, yeah.
5: So here at Loma Linda, we find that 80% of the bites are to males, like you and me. 45% of the time, they're interacting with the snake. They're playing for it. They're asking to get bit. 20% of the time, there's alcohol involved.
6: Oh, really?
5: So yeah, snake bites are associated with the two most dangerous chemicals in the world. Testosterone and alcohol. Now, even though these guys are designed to kill, their venom can be used by humans to save human lives. There are a number of medications that are designed from their venom, and there's research actually showing that if you inject the venom into somebody several days before their surgery, they should have less bleeding during the surgery, because the venom provokes bleeding. The body tries to stop that bleeding. So during surgery, you've got that reduction of bleeding that is a benefit from the venom. We can rest assured that these animals are very different before sin came into the world. The best understanding we probably have is looking at Isaiah, where we're told what snakes will be like in heaven, where a child can sit next to the nest of a cobra and a child does not have to fear. So we know they weren't harmful. There's been a lot of change that's happened since the creation. I would say that's God creating in life the ability to change, the ability to adapt to a sinful world where there's death. And it's led to amazing biodiversity, where animals become uniquely adapted to many different environments. The richness of different life forms that we see, it's extraordinary. The years that I've spent studying these snakes has given me a lot of insight into the natural world, a better understanding of, I would say, God's concern about the natural environments. I think that snakes have a special place in nature. God's kept them there, and it's taught me to be a lot more respectful. I don't want to be one that goes out and injures nature. And it's also because of the danger to humans, which is sometimes overstated, but very real. I've gained a better recognition of the fact that healthy humans need healthy environments. We can't just go removing this species or that species to make it a safer place for us, because it's all working together in an amazing way that God has put together, and we've been given responsibility to take care of it, even the snakes.
7: Now let's continue to follow our story. Lucifer is in open rebellion, and at this point, God changes his name to Satan, meaning enemy or adversary, or fittingly, opponent. In Revelation 12, 7 and 8, we're told that Satan and his angels lost the war in heaven, and they were evicted from heaven and cast to the earth. So Satan is on the earth having lost the war in heaven, but he hasn't given up his claims against God. He attacks God by attacking what was created in the image of God. He attacked humanity, Adam and Eve. Satan approached Eve using a snake as a medium, and he stuck to the message he disseminated in heaven. Look at what he says to Eve, and it'll give you an idea of what he said to the angels in heaven.
8: In Genesis 3, 1 to 3, the serpent said to the woman, "Has God indeed said, 'You shall not eat of every tree of the garden?'" And the woman said to the serpent, "We may eat of the fruit of the trees of the garden, but of the fruit of the tree which is in the midst of the garden, God has said, 'You shall not eat it, nor shall you touch it, lest you die.'" Now look at what Satan says in verses 4 and 5. "Then the serpent said to the woman, 'You will not surely die. For God knows that in the day you eat of it, your eyes will be opened, and you will be like God, knowing good and evil.'"
7: Now, did you notice that? Satan called God a liar. God said that they would die if they disobeyed, and Satan said, "You will not surely die." Then he said that if they ate the fruit, they would become like God, which meant that God was selfish and was keeping blessings from them, and that the way to become like God was through unbridled self-interest. Satan said that God's system was designed to keep power and achievement away from people. A third of the angels believed the lie, and so did Adam and Eve. Satan won the second battle, and the consequences were not only enormous and immediate, but they continue to impact you and me daily. One of the terrible consequences of Adam and Eve's sin was a change in the management of the earth. God had given Adam and Eve dominion over the earth, but when Satan conquered them, he took what was theirs as the spoils of war. Revelation 12, 9 says that Satan and his angels were cast down to the earth. The earth was not given to them. But when we next see Satan in the book of Job, he's attending a meeting of the sons of God, and he's there evidently as the representative of this earth. Jesus in John 12 and John 14 referred to Satan as the prince of this world. But the really critical thing is what Satan did once he usurped our dominion. This fallen angel, incredibly powerful, stunningly intelligent, immediately began to twist the earth and everything in it into a system that was based on his organizing principle, the system of selfishness. And the end result is the earth in which we live. This is a world where God and his system based on love is pitted against Satan and his system based on selfishness. So why did God let Satan continue to exist after his rebellion in heaven? And why would he let Satan pervert the earth and put his system of selfishness in place? How does this campaign end? And how does all of this relate to Jesus? What we're going to see more and more clearly is that selfishness is a terrible, terrible system for running the earth. We see the evidence for that in the world all around us. So what do we do living in a world that's full of selfishness and sin? We can't get out. So what can we do while we're here? Paul made an interesting statement in Romans 6 and verse 16 when he said, "Know ye not that to whom you yield yourselves servants to obey, his servants you are to whom you obey,
2: whether of sin unto death or of obedience unto righteousness. In this world of sin, we get to choose who we're going to serve. If you wish, you can choose to serve sin. And you know who you'd be serving if you did that. Or you can choose to serve God, to serve obedience, to serve righteousness. The right choice to make is obvious. But it might not be easy. And that's because our heart, affected by sin, leans in the direction of sin. We can war with ourselves. But you can make the choice and invite the God who made a perfect earth and who is one day going to remake this sin-affected earth to remake your heart today. After a disastrous fall into sin, David prayed and said to God, "Create in me a clean heart, O God, and renew a right spirit within me." That's Psalm 51 and verse 10. And God did. And what God did for David, He'll do for you. And that means, even though this world has been hijacked, even though the government of the universe has been dramatically impacted, you can have peace. And you can know that eternal life is yours. 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Let's pray together now. Our Father in heaven, in Jesus' name, we thank you that though we live in a sin-affected world, there is a way of escape. His name is Jesus. That though your government has been so dramatically impacted, though the world has been hijacked, we are grateful to know that there is an eternal future for us as our lives are surrendered to you. We can choose you in the midst of the madness. We can choose you in the midst of the confusion and the chaos, and so we do. Friend, would you choose God now? Would you do that now? Would you say, "Lord, I choose your way. I choose your plan for my life." And as you do, and as you surrender your heart to God, you can know that you're a child of God, looking forward to a bright eternal future. Father, we thank you today. We trust you in spite of what we see around us. We trust you. We love you. We thank you. And we pray in Jesus' name. Amen. Thanks so much for joining me. I'm looking forward to seeing you again next time. Until then, remember, it is written, man shall not live by bread alone, but by every word that proceeds from the mouth of God.
9: 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We hope you have been blessed and that your faith in God has been renewed. 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This program was produced by It Is Written, all rights reserved. 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

Today's advice for living comes from the book of 1 Timothy chapter 3, beginning in verse 14. The Bible says, "These things I write to you, though I hope to come to you shortly. But if I'm delayed, I write so that you may know how you ought to conduct yourself in the house of God, which is the church of the living God, the pillar and ground of the truth." I read the story the other day about this college kid whose dad bought him a massive house worth almost $2.5 million so he could live in it while he attended school. Now, he wanted 8 of his closest friends to move into the house with him, but the city of Washington, D.C. said no way because of a zoning law that forbids more than 6 unrelated people from sharing the same residence. That's when the young man discovered another zoning law that moves the limit up to 15 people if the building is a church. So he filed paperwork with the city declaring his house to be a church. In fact, because his last name was O'Neill, he called his new religion the Apostles of O'Neill. When the Washington Post asked the young man's father about the new religion, he apparently responded, "Who's to say they're not a real religion?" Well, personally, I kind of doubt it. But there's one thing I'm absolutely sure of based on our passage for today. That house is not a church, at least not as God's concerned. That's because a real church is the pillar and ground of the truth. Many organizations might call themselves a church in the 21st century, but in order to meet the biblical definition, among other things, a church needs to be a bastion of truth. If the Word of God doesn't form the foundation, if the honest pursuit of God's truth is not the objective, you don't have a real church. Now, that's not the only definition of church, but it's an important one. Take a look in the yellow pages of any major city, and you'll discover a lot of organizations that claim to be a church. A lot of people ask me, how in the world, with all these bewildering options, am I supposed to find a church for me? Well, the answer is simple. Instead of sampling all those religions out there, you start with the simple, plain truths of God's Word and use that as a guideline for choosing a church home. What comes out of the fundamental biblical beliefs of a church group are more important than the music, programs, or the convenience of its location. After all, Jesus prayed that His people would be set apart or sanctified by the truth. So let me ask you a question as you face the rest of your day. Do you really love the truth? And are you determined to find it and live by it? According to God, that's just a better way to live.

I know my way is hard and steep, but beauteous fields arise before me, where God's redeemed their vigils keep.

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on that line stands an old rugged cross. On that cross, a battle is raging for the game.

march the forces of evil. All the demons and all the devils of hell. But on the other, the angels of glory, and they beat on Golgotha's hill.

Today's inspiration comes to us from the book of 2 Peter chapter 3, beginning in verse 5. Here's what the Bible says. For this they willfully forget, that by the word of God the heavens were of old, and the earth standing out of water and in the water, by which the world that then existed perished, being flooded with water. You know, I once heard somebody argue that the biblical flood was impossible because there simply isn't enough water available to cover the whole earth, which, as it turns out, isn't exactly true. Let's consider the facts. There are about 197 million square miles to the surface of the earth. Out of all those square miles, about 57 million of them are dry land, and about 140 million of them are water, which, of course, doesn't prove anything, until you dig into it a little bit further. Let's think about global warming for a minute. In addition to modern concerns over climate change and delicate environmental balances, one of the key things scientists are worried about is the change in sea level that's going to take place if significant amounts of polar ice begin to melt. Just a little while ago, alarm bells were sounded all over the world when a 41-square-mile piece of the ice shelf broke off from Ellesmere Island in the Canadian Arctic, and new concerns were raised about coastal flooding that could take place all over the world if the trend continues. As it turns out, according to some estimates, there is enough ice right now on the continent of Antarctica to cover the entire planet with a layer of ice about 120 feet thick. And even though its melted form would take up a lot less room, you know that if it ever melted completely, it's still enough to make a really big mess all over the world. But you know, even without our polar ice, we still have enough water to cover the planet. The deepest point in the ocean is almost 36,000 feet deep, which is almost 7 miles. And the highest point on land, of course, is Mount Everest, which goes up about 29,000 feet above sea level. Now, that means there's a difference of more than 12 miles between the highest and lowest points on Earth. And if you took all the dry land in the world and leveled it off, filling in the deepest parts of the ocean, you'd still have enough water so that the whole world would be an ocean about a mile and a half deep. Enough water for a global flood? You better believe it. All you have to do is change the surface of the earth a little bit, and it could happen again. Now, of course, we have God's promise it won't happen again. But at the same time, in this same chapter we read from today, we find out that the flood was an example for later generations. Believing the flood, as it turns out, isn't just a history lesson. It also points us to the second coming of Christ. If one event was plausible, so is the other one, which means it's just a good idea to plan your future by the words of this book. Because in the end, you're going to discover that's just a better way to live.

The speech he gave at the Illinois Republican Senate Convention in Springfield on June the 16th, 1858, is widely regarded as one of Abraham Lincoln's most important. Lincoln quoted Jesus saying, "A house divided against itself cannot stand." His words were prescient. The Civil War began just 3 years later when Lincoln was president. Of course, Jesus' words were true, true for a country, true for a family, true for a church, and true for a person, which is why Jesus said, "You shall love the Lord your God with all your heart, with all your soul, and with all your mind." The reason many people struggle in their faith is that their heart is divided, and they've never chosen to surrender fully to Jesus. Let him have your whole heart today. Don't hold anything back from God. Choose to stand on Jesus' side. Give him all, and when you do that, your life will take off. John Bradshaw, It Is Written.

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1: Well, we're doing something here this evening and throughout this convocation that I believe is going to be not just a blessing, but an extreme blessing. If you could chart it on a scale from 1 to 10, we are praying for a 12 or 14 level blessing. We want you to pray to that end as well. We're looking for off-the-charts insight to the Gospel of John. This is not so much a preaching event as it is a teaching event. And more specifically, it is a study event. All of you will no doubt have in your possession the notebook that's been provided. Now, there are all kinds of handy-dandy little announcements that are practical, and Stephanie called our attention to those. But we didn't prepare this booklet merely to have all of those announcements nicely designed. This is a device that has been created for the purpose of all of us chronicling our experience at this event. It's a notebook. You're going to use this chapter by chapter as we study the Gospel of John. And you should be on page 18 this evening, by the way. And you will find, for every chapter of the Gospel of John, you will find a two-page spread for note-taking. And we would like for you to deliberately record the specific and special insights that God downloads into your consciousness, into your mind, into your heart. God is going to be speaking to you. He's going to be speaking to me. That's his promise as we spend time in his word. And by the time this event is over, and those of you who are here tonight and didn't come late for tomorrow's meetings or the next day, you're going to take in the entire panorama of the Gospel of John. Amen. And it's going to be exciting because when this is over, we're going to collectively have an understanding of this mountaintop book of Scripture, the Gospel of John. It stands distinct among the four Gospels, as we're going to discover. There are the Synoptic Gospels, and then there is the Gospel of John that just kind of stood out apart from the three. There is reason to believe that he was familiar with the three Gospels that had been written before his. He knew the ground they had covered, and essentially said to himself, they've done a great job of covering those historical and factual aspects of the life and death and resurrection of Jesus. Now, I'm going to give, John is saying to himself, no doubt, something like this. I'm going to come at this from a totally different angle, and I'm going to deal with some of the more emotive and relational and deep theological territory that is to be discovered in the person of Christ. The Gospel of John is nothing short of astounding. And we're inviting you to join with us as we probe, as we turn back the layers of insight that are divulged in this amazing piece of inspired literature. So that's where we're headed, the Gospel of John. You should be on page 18. Now, what we're going to do as we launch in to our study this evening is we're going to begin with a personality profile of John. We want to basically ask ourselves the question, who was John? He's the one who's addressing us, and we want to get a feel for his personality. You could call this, if you're a note taker, and we're asking you to be for this teaching event, you're just going to want to write down personality profile, M-John. We just want to know who is addressing us in this book. What kind of person was he? Is he a mythical individual, or did he really exist? Did he have a personality?

0: personality? Did he have a DNA? Was he specific and peculiar as a human being, as all of us are? Well, he really was, and the picture that is painted of John is amazing. First of all, we are given the sense, the clear idea from the chronology of the four Gospels and the fact that John wrote his Gospel sometime, probably the best we can tell, around 90 AD, maybe as late as 100. We get the idea that when John was called by the Savior and began following Jesus, think of this, he was a teenager. Even if you're conservative with your math and you take into consideration the fact that John, okay, he very well may have lived into his 80s or 90s. Not likely, but let's just say he did, okay? The fact is that the average lifespan of the male in his time was 45, and then it was over. He lived much longer than that, probably into his 70s, 80s. If into his 70s, for sure he was a teenager when he began following Jesus. Just a kid, maybe 15, 16, 17, 18 max years old. And Jesus saw John and selected him. Selected a teenager, said, "You're one of the ones I'm calling, come to me." I identify with that because Jesus tapped me on the shoulder, more precisely, tapped me on the heart. More precisely, he burst in and took hold of me with both arms when I was a teenager. When I was 17, just turning 18, Jesus got my attention. I don't know if there's any of you who can identify. Raise your hand if you were a teenager when you had your conversion experience, and you really, isn't that beautiful? Isn't that incredible? John was a teenager. We also see that John was a fisherman. This is amazing if you think about it. He would be the modern equivalent, vocational-wise, of a truck driver. Okay, he was a fisherman, Scripture tells us. Jesus saw James, the son of Zebedee, and John, his brother, who also were in the boat mending nets. They were fishermen. Now, think about what that means for the person of John. What kind of guy was he? I want you to visualize. You can't visualize the features. We don't know what he looked like, but you can visualize the kind of person he was. Think biceps. Think strength. Think windblown hair. Just a mess. Think huge appetite coming in from the day's work. This is the kind of person, this was his vocation, this is his background. This is a dude's dude, okay? This is not the feminine John that medieval art has given to us. If you want to just take a look, Google John the Apostle, and you will immediately want to turn from the images that are portrayed. He was a manly man. As a 17, 18-year-old boy on the boat, he was a laboring class blue-collar dude. Or as they say in Australia, he was a bloke. Okay, that's John, all right? But he wasn't just a fisherman. Build the picture of his personality. He was an entrepreneur. He was a risk-taker. Scripture tells us in Luke chapter 5, verse 10, James and John, the sons of Zebedee, were partners with Simon, that is Peter. Peter was also a fisherman. These guys went into business together. They launched out. They were risk takers, and that's the kind of guy that John was. He was eager and enthusiastic. Even though he was in some kind of business venture, this is amazing, they, speaking of John and James, left their father Zebedee in the boat with the hired servants, and they went after him. I love that. They pursued Jesus. Jesus is walking by, and he says, "You and you, follow me." They don't deliberate. They don't say, "Hey, let's have a staff meeting. Let's have a board meeting." They just, James and John, they look at each other, and they say, "Let's do it." They jump out of the boat. "Later, Dad. Glad you got good help, the hired servants, because we're going into new territory. We're launching out." This is John. He's eager. He's enthusiastic. He was also thunderous. That's a compliment short of volatile. Jesus was in the habit of giving nicknames. By the way, these guys are in the habit of giving nicknames too. I won't go into some of the horrible things they have called me over the last Tyrone, Typhoon, Tylicious. I don't know where that comes from. Okay, so thunderous. To whom he gave, Jesus gave the name, James and John. What did he call them? He said, okay, Jesus has an encounter with these guys, and he said, I know exactly what's going on in your noggins. You are sons of thunder. Well, they manifested this thunderous personality on one occasion in Luke 9. Lord, when the Samaritan village had basically said, hey, we don't want him coming through our village, don't come here, they had a great idea. Lord, do you want us to command fire to come down from heaven and consume them, just as Elijah did? That's a great idea. Let's just burn them up. And if Jesus would have said, you know, let's do it, they wouldn't even have blinked. Boom! And the whole city would have been ashes. This is James and John. And Jesus will now launch into the process of completely modifying, remaking, recreating their characters in his beautiful image. In this account, he goes on to say, no, we're not going to burn them up. You don't know what spirit's prompting that idea. But it's not me that gave you that inspiration. Thunderous. Competitive. This is amazing. What kind of guy, you probably know somebody like this. I know people like this. So they both ran together. This is Peter and John, and John's giving the account. They ran together, and the other disciple, that's as humble as it gets, outran Peter and came to the tomb first. He just wants us to know that. You have to wonder if that part of John's account is actually inspired by the Holy Spirit. Or if the Holy Spirit is fine with a very real human element in the account, because we're real humans who can identify with these people. He was ambitious and he was naive. This is amazing. Luke 10, 35 through 37. James and John came to him. Another gospel account says their mom was in tow, which is another evidence that they were young. They were probably teenage boys. Mommy was still with them, fighting their battles and articulating on their behalf. James and John came to him, to Jesus, saying, Teacher, we want you to do for us, note the boldness, whatever we ask. Can you imagine? They come to Jesus, before we tell you what it is, we just want you to do whatever we ask. So Jesus says, what do you want me to do for you? What do you think Jesus is thinking right now about these guys? You guys are just, I love you. You're astounding. You're bold. I love you. What do you want me to do for you? They have no idea what they're asking. Grant us that we may sit one on your right, one on your left when you come to your glory. What do they want at this point? Glory. Jesus follows up by saying what essentially here? You don't even know what you're asking. Jesus sees the cross and the right and the left is ignominy. It's death. It's suffering. Loving and lovable. He calls himself 5 times in his gospel, referring to himself. He never calls himself John. He says, I am the disciple whom Jesus loved. Take that, Peter. James. I'm the disciple whom Jesus loved. Did Jesus love the others? Oh, yeah, he did. Here's the thing. John perceives himself as having a very intimate tie with Jesus, and I'd like to suggest to you that it's because he wanted it so bad. He just pressed in upon the Savior, and if Peter had, or James had, or any of the others had, Jesus would have as gladly received their bold affections. We need to be people who press in upon the Savior. His answer is always yes to intimacy with us. He was affectionate. Now, there was leaning on Jesus' bosom one of his disciples whom Jesus loved. He's referring to himself again. He was an affectionate kind of guy with all that thunderous personality. Trustworthy. This is amazing. Jesus is hanging between heaven and earth. He thinks of his mom. Hmm. Awesome. And he said to his mother, Jesus looking down from Calvary, woman, behold your son. And Jesus is pointing to this boy, to John. Another scripture tells us that she went to live in his home, the word is. And then Jesus turned to the disciple, that is to John, and he said, behold your mother. What was Jesus doing here? He was saying, you're the kind of person, John, that I'm going to entrust with the care of my mother. This is the kind of guy we're dealing with here. Do you love John already? You looking forward on resurrection morning or translation day? You looking forward to actually sitting with John under the tree of life and saying, wow, what was it like to be you? Right there with Jesus. I like John, and we're going to be studying his concepts, his ideas. And what we're going to do now is tonight, in the remainder of the time, we're going to have a discussion about John chapter 1. That's where we're going to begin. We're going to move through the first chapter of John, and we're going to do that by first giving an overview of the four main sections of John chapter 1. The four main sections of John chapter 1. Get ready to take notes. And four main sections. Who's going to take the prologue? John chapter 1, verses 1 through 18, the word.
1: Okay, I've got that, Ty. First of all, when you said the part about John having windblown hair, I just got a mental picture that I think will be with me the rest of my life. Like, I see this strong, strapping, young, windblown hair fisherman.
0: Yeah.
1: That was good stuff.
0: Yeah, don't get tempted to.
1: No, I'm going to grow it out.
0: A hair dude like
1: it.
0: That.
1: Okay, so first of all, as Ty said here, John chapter 1 is divided into, you can divide it up in a lot of different ways, but it's, for our purposes tonight, divided into four parts. And the first part is the first 18 verses of John. And when you read this is more than just an introduction to John chapter 1. This is really the prologue or the introduction to the whole of John's gospel. Now, this is actually unique. Ty mentioned there, and exactly correctly, that John's gospel is slightly different than the others, Matthew, Mark, and Luke. Those are sometimes referred to as the synoptic gospels, and that word simply means same sight. Matthew, Mark, Luke kind of follow the same basic trajectory. They use some of the same language. They cover much of the same territory. But the Gospel of John is different than the Synoptics. And one of the things that makes it different is that it was certainly written much later than the other Gospels. Matthew, Mark, Luke, and John would have all been written almost certainly, Matthew, Mark, and Luke would have all been written almost certainly before AD 70, before the destruction of Jerusalem, where John's Gospel was written near the close or at the close of the first century. It could have been as many as 30 years later that John is writing his gospel. And so there's very good reason to believe that he had exposure to the other gospels. And I think you're exactly right, Ty, that he knew that ground. He knew what had been covered. But there were other things that he brought to the table. Now, that raises the question, why is John's gospel the way that it is? And one of the best answers to that is probably this. Already at the end of the first century, there were major issues, negative issues, that were taking place in the church. Persecution was on the increase, piety was on the decrease, and heresy was certainly on the increase. And a particular heresy that I actually preached about the whole time at last convocation was the Gnostic heresy that John addresses in his epistle. And many scholars believe that John's gospel was written specifically to increase piety in the church, which he was the last living apostle. You can just imagine, he's worried. He's an older, we don't know, in his 70s or perhaps his 80s, and he's worried about the condition of the church. And so he writes these stories about Jesus giving power and giving victory and transforming lives. And he's basically saying, hey, our lives should be transformed. But he's also very concerned about a Gnostic heresy, and he addresses very specifically many of these ideas that were already beginning to creep into the early church. And so you could say that John's gospel was a bit of a corrective to issues that were already happening by the end of the first century. We know that John says in his epistle, 1 John, that there were already antichrists in the world. And so there's very good reason to believe that John wrote his gospel as a kind of corrective, rather than Matthew and Luke's case. They write their gospels very much evangelistically to try and convince, which is very fascinating when it comes to the prologue. Unlike Matthew, Mark, and Luke, which sort of begin with the genealogies and work in an inductive manner, an inductive manner where they sort of start moving through stories, and the conclusion of those Gospels is, hey, this guy's the Messiah. John starts right off with, in the beginning was the Word, and the Word was with God, and the Word was God. He starts off with two profound cornerstones. Number one, Jesus was fully God, and number two, Jesus was fully man. He doesn't build toward those conclusions, as we see in Matthew, Mark, and Luke. He just states them. Jesus was fully God, Jesus was fully man, and then the rest of the whole Gospel of John that we're going to be studying here at Convocation are instances that support and buttress his statements that he makes right up front. Mm. And so really, when we think about the prologue, and we're going to spend a lot of time sort of discussing that here, we can think of John as having 30 years of observation of what was taking place after the writing of the initial Gospels. Jerusalem has been sacked, and he says, man, what does the church need? And the Gospel of John very much fulfilled that need. And in terms of the prologue, we see here in the first 18 verses, John just comes right out. He sets forth his case. He says Jesus was fully God. In the beginning was the Word, and the Word was with God. And then jumping down to verse 14, which we'll discuss more fully in a moment, he says the Word became flesh. And so John builds on these two major cornerstones. Jesus was fully God. Jesus was fully man, hoping to offer a corrective and to counteract some of the things that were already beginning to take place by the end of the first century.
0: Excellent, excellent. So then, after that, we come to the next part of chapter 1, verses 19 through 28, and that's regarding John the Baptist, the voice.
2: That's right, John the Baptist. You know, whenever you see a word is just crying out, begging to be read. So when you see the word red up on a screen, R-E-D, you want to say red. When you see any word, it's just begging to be communicated. And so John the Baptist describes himself as a voice. Jesus is the Word. John the Baptist, his cousin, is a voice to that Word. John the Baptist begins by basically saying, I'm not the guy. I am not the Christ. Don't confuse me with the Christ. My job is to give voice to the Christ. And so that actually introduces another theme that we pick up throughout the book of John, and that is the theme of testimony or witness. John the Baptist says, I am a testimony, I am a witness to the Word, I am here to give voice to the Word. And then we see that theme of witness all throughout the Gospel of John. Mm. We see that Jesus testifies about himself, the Father testifies about Jesus, the apostles testify about Jesus, the Old Testament testifies about Jesus, the Holy Spirit testifies about Jesus. And in the Gospel of John, as in all of the other Gospels, John the Baptist is that first testimony about who the Messiah is.
0: Mm-hmm. Amen. The next section of chapter 1 is regarding the Lamb of God.
3: And this next section is really powerful also because it sets the theme, a very definite theme for the book of John, and takes us, as David was saying, into the more unique aspect of this book, this focus, that phrase, behold the Lamb of God, is mentioned twice in the first chapter. It's mentioned in verse 29, and it's also mentioned in verse 36. Now, the difference with the book of John compared to Matthew, Mark, and Luke is that all of those books are focusing on the teaching ministry of Christ, whereas John focuses more on who Christ was, what he did, and what he claimed to be. It's describing more his person and how he related to people, how he interacted with humanity. And so the phrase, behold the Lamb of God, is in a sense asking us to look at Jesus and the way that he dealt with people. Look at Jesus and who he claimed to be. And we all need that at times. You know, in the book of John, you won't find, for example, the Sermon on the Mount. You won't find any parables. You won't find even the Lord's Prayer there. There's very little of the instruction, of the sermonizing, of the preaching, of the parables. Teach us how to pray. There's very little of that in the book of John, because the book of John is all about, look at me. You know, there are times when we get so full of head knowledge. We study and we read and we read and we study. The Bible says that study is much weariness of the flesh, and I get tired of it at times. And there's times when I just want to look at Jesus, and I just want to think about Jesus. I just want to meditate on Jesus. I don't want to learn anymore in the sense of words and knowledge and Greek and Hebrew and all of these intricate prophecies that we all know and love. I just want to behold. And of course, that is vital, because in 2 Corinthians, we're told that it's by beholding that we become changed. And that's why my favorite book is The Desire of Ages outside of the Bible. And I just like to listen to it. And you know, every time I listen and every time I read that book, there's some other nugget, some other gem of truth that pops right out of there and fills my heart with hope, fills my heart with faith, fills my heart with strength. And so this is what John is doing in the book of John. He's saying, and this is a theme all the way through, he's saying, behold, behold. And I really like this closing behold, because in verse 36, he says, behold the Lamb of God. In verse 37, which takes us into this next section, the two disciples heard him and they followed Jesus. I think it's when we hear God calling us to behold him. I think it's when we listen to John calling us to behold Jesus, who he is, who he claimed to be, what he did, how he interacted with people, that we in turn learn to follow Jesus and be like him.
0: Amen. The fourth section is, we've entitled it, The Call. And this is the verses that close John chapter 1, verses 37 through 51, where Jesus is calling the disciples and bringing them to himself. And so this is the final section.
4: It just seems like the theme of behold just picks up from there. And basically what you find in the closing, you know, portions of this chapter is that the disciples, the first followers, just basically repeat that invitation to the world. They basically pass the word along. And what I see, what jumps out to me in this last portion of John 1, is the fact that Christianity began as a grassroots movement. It was word of mouth. And it's pretty profound when you look at it, when the initial encounter there, where John the Baptist points to Jesus and says, behold the Lamb of God, these two disciples end up following, and Jesus sort of turns around and says, you know, can I help you? And what do you seek in verse 38? And they say, where are you staying? And then in verse 39, he says, come and see. And these two disciples end up following Jesus, and they end up staying with Jesus. And what you find, I think it's pretty interesting, down in verse 46, that phrase, come and see, that Jesus originally said, inviting, you know, the first disciples, is repeated now by the disciples themselves. And they now are saying, come and see. And Nathanael says to him, can anything good come out of Nazareth? And Philip doesn't argue with him. He doesn't enter into debate with him. He just says, come and see. Which is interesting, because he basically copies what Jesus said. So you have Jesus extending an invitation, and Christianity is launched by individuals repeating that very same invitation to other people. And what's also interesting is that a lot of those people are in their very circle, inner circle. It's family members. It's brother sharing with brother that launches this whole amazing movement. And finally, to close this thing off, I just love when Nathanael is just amazed. He says, you are the Son of God in verse 49. And Jesus says, are you kidding me? I told you that I saw you under a fig tree and you're excited? And then he says, you will see greater things than this. In other words, he's basically saying,
0: you ain't seen
4: I'm about
0: yet.
4: To blow your mind. You know? And you're going to be blown. If you think that's exciting, you just wait, because chapter 2 is coming, which, by the way, is tomorrow at 7 a.m. Put a plug there.
0: And that's Jeffrey's meeting.
4: And it just closes there. And in verse 51, he says, you're going to see amazing things. The very doors of heaven will be opened up. And the world will never be the same. And that's how
0: chapter 1 ends. And it's astounding if you think about it, because Jesus is basically saying that what's about to transpire in his life and his death and resurrection will have cosmic level effects. There's going to be some kind of triumph, conquest, victory achieved that will literally open access from heaven to earth with unprecedented glory and interaction. There's going to be, with the cross, a victory that will begin massive travel between heaven and earth with angels ascending and descending upon the achievements of the Son of Man on Jesus Christ. The great controversy, Jesus is simply saying, is about to go very, very strongly in the direction of victory for the kingdom of God. So that's chapter one in a nutshell. But what we want to do, as we talked about chapter one, all of us agreed that verses 1 through 18, the prologue, is a densely packed theological storehouse of insight and information. I just had the privilege right before this event, for example, of doing 5 presentations at the Southern New England Camp Meeting. I never got out of John chapter 1, verses 1 through 18, 5 presentations. And we could spend the whole camp meeting really on John chapter 1. We're going to move through John chapter 1 now, and we've entitled it The Incarnation, for those of you who are taking notes. And the first phrase that jumps out to us here, in the beginning, and let's just read the first part of John chapter 1, and we're going to concentrate our attention now on the first 18 verses and see what the Lord might bring to our attention here. In the beginning was the Word, and the Word was with God, and the Word was God. The same was in the beginning, or He was in the beginning with God. So in the beginning, is this alluding to anything? Guys, what is John quoting something? Where is he drawing this language, in the beginning? Did he make it up on the spot, or where's this coming from? In the beginning, what beginning?
2: Well, it looks to me like he dug it out of Genesis.
0: Mm-hmm. Yeah, Genesis 1:1. So you have Genesis, which is the first book of the Old Testament, right? Which is announcing original creation. In the beginning, God created the heavens and the earth. You have the New Testament, with John's gospel at least, beginning with the announcement of a new beginning, a redemptive beginning, a salvation beginning, could we say it this way, since he's using the Genesis language, a new creation, a recreation beginning. That's what's happening here. He's about to remake human beings in his own likeness. And the Gospel of John now opens up, and we see, as James pointed out, all these interactions where Jesus, the Word, or what Ellen White in Desire of Ages calls God's thoughts made audible. Jesus begins to interact. He begins to say things that create new patterns of thinking and new trains of emotional trajectory. He begins to remake people through his Word, through interacting with them. So we've got creation in the beginning. Now we have a new redemptive creation. As we receive this Word during this event and throughout our Christian experience, that's precisely what's happening. This isn't just information. God, through His Word, is in the process of recreating us. Recreating us at the thoughts level, at the feelings level, at the behavioral and habits level. He's remaking us.
4: It's
0: and
4: powerful.
0: That's what we have here.
4: I think the parallels are really interesting there too, because it says in Genesis, obviously, and God said, and God said, and God said, and God said. And then John 1, in the beginning was the Word. So you have the Word. So obviously there's a link here that the creative agent is the same in Genesis 1 and in John chapter 1.
0: Yeah.
4: So obviously it's Jesus coming for phase 2, so to speak. Like part 2 of my creation.
0: Isn't it amazing?
5: The thing I really like, what Ty just said there, you were quoting Ellen White in The Desire of Ages, how the Word is God's thoughts made audible. And we should say here, it would be well for us to note, that the word that is translated Word here is the Greek word logos, which really, based on the reading that I've done, is universally regarded as an inadequate word. The word Word is mm-hmm. doesn't quite capture the fullness of it, because really it's the Word in action. In fact, the translation that I've been reading from in preparation for this is just reading through the whole Gospel of John in the Phillips translation. And when he opens the Gospel, he opens it by saying, rather than "in the beginning was the Word and the Word is with God," which we're familiar with, he opens by saying, "in the beginning God expressed himself." In the beginning, because it's not just a word that's there on a piece of paper that's static, mm-hmm. it's a word in action. In the beginning.
4: By the way, that in the Spanish, that's what it says, by the way.
5: What does it say?
4: In the beginning was the verb.
0: In the beginning was the verb.
4: Is that right? Verbo, right? In the beginning was the verb. So the Spanish is, you know.
5: So
0: in the beginning
5: was
0: the active word.
4: Yeah, it's active. There's action going on. It's not static.
0: I've enjoyed reading it like this. In the beginning was the communicator, and the communicator was with God, and the communicator was God. Communication is the hallmark of intimacy and relationship. People who want to connect are required to communicate, and lovers are communicators. This is who Jesus is. He is the one who is communicating, and I love that in the Spanish. The verb, in the beginning was the verb, the active word.
5: It's not. We should mention, too, that it's not only John that goes back to Genesis for this idea that there was this radical new creation in Christ. It's the very same language that Paul uses in 2 Corinthians 4 when he says, "For God who commanded the light to shine out of darkness," that's a direct reference to "let there be light" in Genesis, "has shown in our hearts to give us the light of the knowledge of the glory of God in the face of Jesus." And so all of the New Testament writers, Paul and John, saw Jesus as not only the one in the beginning who said, "Let there be light," and there was the literal light, but the earth, in the words of Ellen White, was dark through a misapprehension of God's character. Mm. And this word, this communication that's spoken in, as we're going to sort of, as this unfolds, is a new unfolding of who and what God really is, because that had been lost sight of.
0: Amen.
4: I was just going to point out exactly what you just said, that in John 1, it's clearly the emphasis is on the spiritual. Genesis 1, the emphasis on the you know, literal physical creation. But I was looking at this this weekend. There's more reference to the word light and darkness here in the Gospel of John than anywhere else in the New Testament.
5: Yeah.
4: So it's like he's following this this theme, this narrative of creation. There's a creation motif here that John is clearly bringing us back to Genesis. But now he's talking spiritual creation. You know,
0: you guys, check this out. This came to me. I know we've talked about this before, and the Lord has brought this to me a number of times. So you have creation, new creation being inaugurated. He's employing Genesis language in the beginning. All right. Then he employs throughout the Gospel of John, "I'm here to do the work of the Father." And then in chapter 17, he says, "Okay, now I've finished the work, Father, that you gave me to do." Genesis language as well. The work was finished. It was done. Then he comes to the cross on Friday, and he says, "It is finished," which is also Genesis, and he rests in the tomb on the Sabbath day. So John's gospel is a redo of creation.
5: That's good.
0: Yeah, yeah. So what's the next section we want to deal with here? What do we have here? God with God. That's provocative. Where do we find that in chapter 1?
4: Verse 2.
2: Well, it actually shows up twice in John chapter 1. Verses 1 and 2. And I think it's interesting, you know, John makes the statement, the Word was with God and the Word was God. And you really have the danger of then making the assumption that God, the Word, and God are the same person. In other words, there's not two separate, distinct individuals who are communicating with each other. And so John sort of double emphasizes this with God. In the beginning was the Word was with God. Don't misunderstand me, though. The Word was God, but don't misunderstand me. They're two separate persons. They're with each other. I think that's it's really powerful, because that really further capitalizes on the relational impact of who God is. God is not one, meaning he is all alone. God is one in that he is a unity, but there's plurality within that unity.
4: Brilliant. I think we pointed out earlier, we were talking, I think, that plurality is in Genesis, you find this conversation.
0: Yeah, yeah, we're overhearing the conversation. Yeah.
4: Let us make man in our image.
0: Yeah, yeah.
4: So then
0: yeah.
4: God with God, and then you have it in Genesis 1.
0: Have you guys noticed that in Genesis chapter 1? We're overhearing, it's like Moses wants us to overhear a conversation that we're standing outside of, but the conversation is occurring before we exist. Because the subject of chapter 1 of Genesis is the creation of the world and mankind. So post-creation, Moses has us standing outside a conversation, and we overhear it. And we hear the conversation like this. Somebody speaking to somebody. Let us make man in our image. Yes. Who's talking to who? God is speaking to God. But more precisely, one of the three members of the Godhead is articulating the joint venture. Hey, let's do this. Let's us do. And speaking to who? The other members of the Godhead. It's fascinating. And that's what John is bringing to our attention here again. God was with God. God is the kind of God who is a be with people kind of God.
5: It tells us a lot about the nature of reality, doesn't it? That the fundamental truth about reality is relational. That God is a family unit. He made a family unit in his image in Genesis 1. And that which brings the greatest joy to the heart of God, the Father. Jesus used familial language. Mm. You know, teach us how to pray. This is in the Synoptics. Pray our Father. This actually became radical, this idea of thinking about God as a father. Paul capitalizes on that in Galatians 3 and Romans 8. He basically says, when the Spirit comes into us, the Spirit now cries out, Abba, Father. And so this relational language just saturates the New Testament, and it's because God in his very nature, God in his very essence, is a family. God is a family unit, Father, Son, and Holy Spirit. And it's just a beautiful, it's so succinctly and yet profoundly communicated in these just, you know, two verses.
0: Yeah.
5: And the depth of theological truth is impenetrable.
0: Yeah.
5: Two verses,
0: yeah, yeah.
5: And we could spend the rest of eternity thinking about it.
0: We could pose the question as well to close the God with God section. In what sense was Jesus the Word with God the Father and God the Holy Spirit by implication? In what sense were they with one another? He brings that up again in verse 18. No one has seen God at any time, the only begotten Son who is in the bosom of the Father. Check out the word bosom. So Jesus, before he came to this world, where was he? He was in the bosom of the Father. Not literally, but what does this mean?
2: Close.
0: Intimate he was close,
2: connection.
0: Intimate. They were friends. Yeah. They were in connection with one another. It's just amazing
5: that
0: picture.
5: That reminds me of in Luke, when the parable of the rich man and Lazarus, when Jesus wants to communicate intimacy, he says, when Lazarus went to heaven, he was in Abraham's bosom.
0: Yeah.
5: It was basically the way of saying he was as close as
0: you
5: possible.
0: It's also fascinating, this just came to me today, literally 10 minutes before we came up here, dawned on me that John, continuing a little bit of his personality profile, John basically represents himself in relation to Jesus as Jesus is in relation to the Father.
2: Mm,
0: he takes this verse right here where he says, Jesus was in the bosom of the Father, then later on he says, and by the way, I'm the one who's in the bosom of Jesus. It's a beautiful, beautiful picture. Okay, so God with God, what's next? We got 10 minutes and 49 seconds.
5: If I could just say one last thing on that. I loved what James said there about earlier when you were talking about the synoptics or sort of the teaching, Sermon on the Mount and, you know, the parables, etc. And what we see in the Gospel of John are all of these individual encounters. You know, as soon as we get into the Gospel of John, it's Jesus at a wedding. It's John chapter 3, it's Jesus talking to Nicodemus. John chapter 4, Jesus talking to a woman at the well. John chapter 5, Jesus healing a man. I think we see maybe more I've not calculated this, but I wonder if we see more extended individual encounters in the Gospel of John.
0: I did calculate it, and you're exactly right.
5: Okay.
0: Yeah.
5: So it's this whole relational thing. And I hadn't thought about that, James, and I had kind of thought about it, but you really crystallized it for me when you said, the Gospel of John is, behold the Lamb of God. I just think of that as sort of John the Baptist in the beginning. But it's really, the whole of what we're doing here. I mean, it's John chapter 6 that we get our whole convocation theme from, when the Greeks come and say, hey, could we see Jesus?
0: Yeah.
5: The whole Gospel is just, not even just so much what he's teaching, not just his parables, not all of the, but just look at this guy. Look at how he deals with people, how he interacts relationally with, I love that.
0: Yeah, it's beautiful. All right, so continuing on, we come to this idea in John chapter 1 that Jesus actually enlightens every human being.
3: Yeah, there's two places this is emphasized. The first one's in verse 5. The light shined in darkness, and the darkness comprehended it not. And that word comprehended also could be translated to overcome it. The second place that it's emphasized, well, there's actually three places, the next two places. 8, he was not that light, but was sent to bear witness of that light. That was, verse 9, the true light, which lights every man that comes into the world. Now, you put those two thoughts together, and the idea is that something in this universe has been trying to destroy the light. Mm. Something in this universe has been fighting against the light and trying to overcome the light and trying to diminish the light, but it couldn't do it. It didn't happen. It was impossible. The light was not overcome. The light continued, and because the light was not overcome, it continued to lighten every single person that came into this earth, into this planet, into being. Everyone was lightened. In other words, the idea is there's a controversy taking place, and there's some power that is seeking to dismantle and destroy the light that is for you and for me. God has light for us. God wants to impart to us light. He wants to give us understanding. He wants to give us insight. He wants to give us life. He wants to give us hope. And some power is trying to destroy that, but God is not going to allow that to happen. It's not going to happen. God is going to make sure every single person in this entire world gets light, gets understanding, has hope, has something to hold on to that lightens the darkness, the evil, the pain, the suffering that all of us are experiencing right now. I love this thing.
0: Something that I read, James, from, I think it was Desire of Ages, indicated that this power that is Satan, who's behind the darkness and trying to extinguish it down through history, that this was God's, you know, out of right field, out of left field curveball. The devil wasn't expecting this. All of a sudden, the God that he's opposing condescends to show up in human flesh, and he's like, oh no, what am I dealing with here? He's come on this territory, and he's so weak, I can overcome. But maybe...
5: Totally unexpected.
0: Yeah, totally unexpected. He's expecting a battle at the glory level, at the might level, at the sheer muscle level. He wants to do battle with force against force, and God condescends, and he says, I'm going to overcome the darkness by an illuminating love that is non-coercive, and you'll never be able to defeat that because I'll keep loving to the point of death.
3: And that's the very reason why it's not overcome, because the light is manifest as that humble incarnation, that humble manifestation of who Jesus is. That is the light. And the only way that light could be overcome is if that manifestation was never made and God ended up being the character that Satan was trying to picture him to be, and that is the one who wanted power and preeminence and glory and to be up on this level with us and not the one who really wanted to come down and be one with us.
0: There's a lot more we could say about that section. Mm-hmm. I wish we could, but we're running out of time. What about this idea that down in verse 12? Authority to become children of God. Did we have authority at one point? Was it lost? Is authority being restored? What's going on here?
5: Well, just as the verse that I liked what James brought out there about the great controversy is strongly implied. In fact, it's explicit when it says the darkness tried to overcome it but couldn't. So and here again, we have a very strong suggestion there's a conflict. Something has happened. Something has been lost that needs to be regained. To as many as received him, to them gave he the right to become the sons of God. Oh, so they weren't, and now they can become that. Something that Jesus does as the Word, as the light, in this new creation endeavor, rescues mankind. Something about what he does and is doing enables men and women to be what they were intended to be, but what was lost but is now regained.
0: We're back in Genesis here. Adam and Eve were co-regents over planet Earth. They were the daughter of God. And through sin, they abdicated their position of dominion and authority over the Earth. And Jesus came as the second Adam to say, I'm going to restore all of that. I'm going to be the new man, the new Adam. We're going to reboot. We're going to start over, and I'm going to give the earth back to humanity. I'm going to wrest it from the enemy.
5: In Genesis. You know, what this is showing us here, all of us, is that in John 1, this first 18 verses, John uses such an economy of words to communicate things of such sublimity and profundity that 4-5 preachers are just racing to say more, more, more, more. But the truth of the matter is that John just says, to as many as received him, to them gave you the right to become the sons of God. He just makes these simple, pithy little statements that are so deep. It's just phenomenal.
3: 80-year-olds can do that. 70-year-olds can do that.
5: For 39-year-olds, not so much.
0: The Word became flesh, verse 14. These are probably some of the, if not the most astounding words ever uttered by human lips. I mean, this is the eternal God who has been with the Father, fully divine, eternal ages past. All of a sudden, God steps in to human reality. One version says, God moved into the neighborhood. What's happening here? Verse 14.
5: Well, it's the very thing you were just saying. This is the thing that was totally unexpected. This is the curveball that was not expected, that God, high, glorious, grand, majestic, infinite, ineffable God, becomes a babe in Bethlehem's manger. It's not expected by anybody.
2: You know, it's so interesting. Actually, we've kind of moved from Genesis to Exodus here, too. It says the Word was made flesh and dwelt among us. The word dwelt there, of course, is tabernacled, pitched his tent. Amen. And in Exodus, you have the wilderness tent. And what is in the tent? The Shekinah glory. Yeah. So we've moved from Genesis to Exodus, but now instead of a tent made out of cloth and skin, we're talking about a human being. And in that human being is the glory of God completely and totally revealed.
4: He's literally borrowing from Moses, isn't he? Dwelt among us, Exodus 25, is it verse 9?
2: Yeah. Yeah.
4: Verse 8 or 9. Let them make me a sanctuary that I may dwell among them. It's just like perfect. He's just quoting word
0: later
4: for word.
0: Later on, he'll literally say, destroy this temple and in 3 days I'll raise it up. And they're like, what? You're going to destroy that temple? We've been building it for decades. Yeah. And then it says he spoke of the temple of his body.
5: And there's so much here that we've not teased out, one of which is that in the tabernacle, it was very plain from the outside, but very beautiful on the inside. The tabernacle on Sinai desert floor, and Isaiah tells us that Jesus, there was no glory that we should desire, but inside he was the most beautiful human being that ever lived. Mm-hmm. So there's what you've suggested here, moving into the Exodus 25:8 thing, you know, we're just like just glancing at it and moving away. But there's a huge, again, depth there.
2: Well, it's interesting, too, because right here in the context, right after he says the Word was made flesh and dwelt among us, pitched his tent among us, we've seen his glory, he immediately then goes to Moses, which I don't mean to jump ahead, but I mean it's just so fascinating that immediately after making that, he goes to Moses, and then he says, well, you know, the law was given through Moses, but grace and truth came by Jesus Christ. And, you know, it's interesting, in King James, New King James, they all put the word but there, sort of drawing a dividing line between the law and grace. But the word but isn't there in the Greek. It just says the law was given by Moses, grace and truth came by Jesus Christ. And that's sort of the end of the prologue. That is, in Genesis, you read, Noah found grace in the sight of the Lord. Over and over, people found grace in the Old Testament. The point is that grace, even the grace they found in the Old Testament, came not from the law, not from the words on paper. They came from the God of that paper.
0: Amen.
2: And that God was completely and totally revealed, not in ideas, not in words on paper, but that God was completely and totally revealed in a real human being that was 100% God. And that's sort of the punchline of the prologue.
0: Which brings us to the final point of this. Well, you covered Moses, the law, Jesus, grace, and truth. No one has seen God at any time. In the 19 seconds that we have left, basically, Nathan, what you're bringing to our attention is that Jesus is God's love, God's character, God's glory, personified in personal form.
2: He is Yahweh. The Yahweh of the Old Testament showed up as a baby.
0: And what we're about to see as John unfolds, now chapter 2, straight on through to the last chapter, chapter 21, is this magnificent, beautiful, personal, interactive, relational God in living color. So we pray that you will be eager to join us for chapter 2, 7 o'clock tomorrow morning. Let's close with a word of prayer. Gracious Father, it occurs to us as we have begun our study of the Gospel of John that this disciple came very close to you. He saw you interacting with other human beings and he felt you interacting with himself. He looked into your eyes. He touched your body in human form. He laid his head on your bosom. He was in love with you because you were in love with him. You invited him close and he took the invitation. May we do the same. May we draw close. In Jesus' good and holy name we pray. Amen.

are the wounds transgression has made. Red are the stains my soul is afraid.

I'm sure everyone here today recognizes that great melody, the Red Foley classic, Just a Closer Walk with Thee. And no Helm album would be complete without this great song. Would everybody join in and help us as we sing?

The speech he gave at the Illinois Republican Senate Convention in Springfield on June the 16th, 1858, is widely regarded as one of Abraham Lincoln's most important. Lincoln quoted Jesus saying, "A house divided against itself cannot stand." His words were prescient. The Civil War began just 3 years later when Lincoln was president. Of course, Jesus' words were true, true for a country, true for a family, true for a church, and true for a person, which is why Jesus said, "You shall love the Lord your God with all your heart, with all your soul, and with all your mind." The reason many people struggle in their faith is that their heart is divided, and they've never chosen to surrender fully to Jesus. Let him have your whole heart today. Don't hold anything back from God. Choose to stand on Jesus' side. Give him all, and when you do that, your life will take off. John Bradshaw, It Is Written.

0: The speech he gave at the Illinois Republican Senate Convention in Springfield on June the 16th, 1858, is widely regarded as one of Abraham Lincoln's most important. Lincoln quoted Jesus saying, "A house divided against itself cannot stand." His words were prescient. The Civil War began just 3 years later when Lincoln was president. Of course, Jesus' words were true, true for a country, true for a family, true for a church, and true for a person, which is why Jesus said, "You shall love the Lord your God with all your heart, with all your soul, and with all your mind." The reason many people struggle in their faith is that their heart is divided and they've never chosen to surrender fully to Jesus. Let him have your whole heart today. Don't hold anything back from God. Choose to stand on Jesus' side. Give him all. And when you do that, your life will take off. John Bradshaw, It Is Written.
1: Hola, hola. Hello, kids. Say, there are 340 different hummingbirds in the world. Some have curved bills. Others have short bills. But mine is the longest of any hummer. That is why scientists call me the Swordbill Hummingbird.
2: Welcome to Nature Corner, Swordbill Hummingbird.
1: Thank you very much, Uncle Roberto.
2: What shall I call you?
1: Sherlock.
2: Hey, I like that Sherlock Swordbill. I can see why you're called the Swordbill.
1: Because of my long bill.
2: Yes, indeed. It looks like a mini sword. How long?
1: 5 inches.
2: Ooh, boy, it looks like a knitting needle hung on your nose.
1: Good one, Uncle Roberto.
2: So you have the longest hummingbird bill in the world.
1: Si, senor.
2: A boy wants to know the size of your body, Sherlock.
1: My body is 5.5 inches long.
2: Boy, and a 5-inch bill attached makes you 10.5 inches.
1: Right. That makes me one of the largest hummingbirds in the world.
2: Interesting. Ooh, you know, you're a handsome guy.
1: Gracias, Uncle Bob. The artistic creator made me a pretty brown with bright green feathers on my neck and tummy.
2: So I see. When you turn into the sun, the green feathers sparkle even brighter.
1: The Imperium creator gave me these special feathers to warn other birds that this is my territory.
2: Oh, I see. Sherlock, a girl wants to know where you live.
1: In Ecuador.
2: Oh, in South America.
1: You see, up in the beautiful Andes Mountains.
2: Well, I'll say they're beautiful and they're high, too. And lots of pretty flowers up there.
1: You've got it. And that is why the Lord God gave me this long, thin bill.
2: That's why? Explain that.
1: Well, I need a drink of nectar every day.
2: Nectar sugar water, right?
1: Yes, yes, that's right. And there is one flower that grows up in the Andes Mountains that has a super large amount of nectar, kids.
2: Really? Would you identify it, Sherlock?
1: The mistletoe flower.
2: Okay, I've heard of it, but I've never seen it. Can you explain it?
1: The flower looks like a long orange and yellow tube hanging from a branch.
2: Just how long is this flower?
1: 5 inches.
2: And your bill reaches right up inside the flower to get the nectar.
1: Perfectly, Uncle Bob, perfectly.
2: Neat.
1: Hummingbirds with a normal bill cannot get the sweet nectar from this mistletoe flower because the nectar glands where the sugar is produced are way up at the end of the flower.
2: I understand. So you just hover under the flower and push your long knitting needle bill right up the 5-inch flower.
1: And bingo, dinner is served.
2: Would you do it once for me, Sherlock?
1: Sure, watch.
2: Ooh, super. Uh-oh, Spaghetti-O, did you know you got some yellow pollen dust on your head?
1: Yeah, I know. Pushing my bill way up to the end of the flower means that my head bumps into the anther of the flower.
2: And the anther's covered with pollen dust.
1: Now when I fly over to the next mistletoe blossom, that pollen on my head will rub off on the pistil of that blossom, and it will be pollinated.
2: Ooh, that was no accident. That was a scientific design by the creator. That flower will now produce seeds, and they'll fall to the ground and produce new mistletoe plants.
1: Neat plan by the creator, isn't it?
2: Really, Sherlock Swordbill.
1: Say, do you kids know why I drink nectar so much?
2: I think it's a quick supply of energy for your muscles, isn't it?
1: Yes. Did you know my wing muscles amount to 1/3 of my entire body weight?
2: No, I didn't. Kids are shaking their heads, too. Well, I see why you need to fill up your tank with sweet nectar, then.
1: The nectar is my fuel that lets me fly after my real food.
2: Your real food?
1: Yeah.
2: Isn't nectar your real food?
1: No, senor. My body must have mucho protein. I cannot live on just sugar water, Uncle Roberto.
2: Okay, I get it. The nectar gives your wing muscles the energy to fly in search of protein.
1: Si.
2: What's your protein?
1: Insects and spiders.
2: They are your main food supply?
1: Yeah, that is right.
2: Well, boy wants to know how you catch them. You can't walk on the ground, can you?
1: No, a hummingbird cannot walk. He can only perch on a limb with his feet.
2: So how do you get the insects?
1: Many times I will catch insects right inside the flower blossom, feasting on the nectar. But most of the time, I will have to fly in order to catch them.
2: In other words, you're going after flying insects.
1: See, the master designer engineered my body to go rear fast, about 70 miles an hour. And I can turn this way and that way very rapidly, following an insect. And when I pass a spider web, I make a big U-turn, come back, and snag the spider without even missing a beat.
2: Wow. Sherlock Swordbill, a girl wants to know how you get the spider inside your bill.
1: I open my bill and pinch him like an ordinary bird does.
2: Oh, okay. So your 5-inch knitting needle bill splits in the middle and opens up to look like a pair of long-nosed pliers, huh?
1: Neat design, isn't it?
2: Neat designer, Sherlock. Hebrews chapter 1 in the Creator's book says his name is the Son of God, the Lord Jesus Christ. I have a question for you. Does your bill act like a straw when you drink the nectar from a flower?
1: No, Bob, I cannot suck the sugar water out of the flower. The Son of God gave me something more high-tech.
2: More high-tech? Well, tell us about it.
1: Well, most birds' tongues are round. Not the hummingbird's, though.
2: What does yours look like?
1: It is very long. Actually, longer than my bill, because I poke it out of the end of my 5-inch bill. And the great Creator made this long tongue to have two grooves in it.
2: Two grooves the entire length?
1: Yes. Look at my tongue a second. I'll stick it out for you.
2: Yeah, I see the two grooves, one on either side. That makes your tongue look like the letter W.
1: Yes. That is exactly what my tongue looks like, a long W.
2: Each half of the W is a groove, all the way back your 5-inch tongue.
1: That is groovy, isn't it, Uncle Bob?
2: Oh, no. Right on, my feathered friend.
1: When I hover under a blossom, I will push my bill up inside the flower, and when the tip touches the nectar glands, I stick out my tongue and let the sweet nectar flow onto the tippy end.
2: Then what?
1: Open my billy pad beat and pull my tongue inside.
2: Okay, that lets the nectar inside your mouth.
1: Right, but I cannot swallow it until I close my bill and stick out my tongue again.
2: Why does that make you swallow it?
1: Okay, Uncle Roberto, the opening in the tip of my bill looks like a W also.
2: Oh.
1: And the two grooves of my tongue fit neatly right through that W opening. See, the Lord God designed my bill so that when I close it and push my tongue out through the opening, a pressure is formed, and that forces the nectar down my throat.
2: Sort of like the wringer on a washing machine, then, huh?
1: Yes. Forcing my tongue through the W slot in my bill is like a wringer squeezing water from your clothes in a washing machine.
2: But in this case, squeezing the sweet nectar right down your throat. How long does this whole process take, Sherlock?
1: 1/10 of a second from the time that my tongue first touches the nectar in the flower until the nectar is in my tummy. Oh,
2: 1/10 of a second. Wowee. How's that for a high-tech design, kids?
1: It would not work if the intelligent Creator had not put two grooves in my tongue.
2: And a matching W-shaped groove at the end of your bill.
1: Much proof of a unique design.
2: Much proof of a unique designer, Sherlock Swordbill Hummingbird.
1: This Creator can be known, kids, all right? Colossians chapter 1 in the Creator's book says, his name is the Son of God, And all things were made by him, and they were made for him, too.
2: For him because the Lord Jesus Christ enjoys what he has made, and he gets glory from it because of it.

0: The Bible says everyone has fallen short of the glory of God. Now that doesn't mean we're not tall enough. It's just that no one turned out the way God intended them to be because of sin. That's why He gave Jesus to us, so that we could have the chance to believe in Him and be forgiven and live forever.
1: Romans 3, verse 23. For all have sinned and fall short of the glory of God.

Today's Bible passage comes to us from the book of Genesis, chapter 1, beginning in verse 27. The Bible says, "So God created man in his own image. In the image of God he created him, male and female he created them. Then God blessed them, and God said to them, 'Be fruitful and multiply. Fill the earth and subdue it. Have dominion over the fish of the sea, over the birds of the air, and over every living thing that moves on the earth.'" I was reading a book written by a prominent atheist the other day when I suddenly came across something I found surprising from someone who believes in hard, cold rationalism and the development of living things from the process of natural selection. This guy was reminiscing about making a model of a Chinese junk. You know, those little Chinese sailboats. He was making one out of paper when he was a kid. Now, the part that surprised me was found in this quote by that author, so listen carefully. "It is quite a complicated recipe, involving 32 folding or similar operations. The end result, the Chinese junk itself, is a pleasing object." Now, I don't know if you caught that, but don't forget who wrote that, a man who believes that all life is the result of natural selection, the old Darwinian model of survival of the fittest. And that model teaches that as living creatures find certain genetic mutations advantageous, well, those mutations become a part of the genetic code. As a result, everything we are and everything we do has a natural purpose, or at least it did at some point in our early development. Now, here's the really puzzling part. Why in the world did that man find that paper model pleasing? Now, don't forget, a piece of art doesn't really serve any functional purpose in the preservation of life. So, why do we find the creations of our hands deeply satisfying? Now, I'm sure that the evolutionists can find some sort of abstract reason for the pleasure we get from art, but usually the explanations I've seen are highly subjective guesswork. When the Darwinians try to explain things like love, or art, or our higher-level emotions, they have to do a lot of guessing, and they never seem to come to any satisfactory conclusion. And the reason's simple. There are no convincing, demonstrable, survival-of-the-fittest explanations for the pleasure we feel when we hear something like a really good orchestral masterpiece. It may just be that the Bible was telling the truth all along. We are made in the image of God, who himself takes great pleasure in creating things. And that brings me to the subject of daily living. As you face your mundane tasks today, ask yourself why you find those things boring and repetitive. Why is it you'd rather be doing something innovative, something new and creative? Why do new ideas excite you, and why do you derive pleasure when you make something really nice? If you start to put your life in perspective and you become really aware of the role you play on planet Earth, everything you do becomes an act of worship, a powerful testimony to the fact that you were made in the image of God. Your whole life can become a prayer, a deliberate act of walking in harmony with God. And when you get that perspective, you're going to find it's just a better way to live.

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1: Again, I want to welcome you this Sabbath. We're continuing our study in the life of David. Now, if you were here last Sabbath, we really enjoyed ourselves as we looked at that very famous story of David and Goliath. And in summary, here you have a young man, 16 to 18 years of age. All the kingdom is looking at this monster Goliath, 9 feet, 6 inches minimum, depending on the cubit that was used. And David was not afraid of anything but God. David looked at Goliath and he realized he was really only 4 feet, 66 inches. It's all a matter of perspective. He went out there and he put a stone right between his running lights, and suddenly his life changed. Now we're taking up our story with David right on the heels of this experience. Turn with me, please, to 1 Samuel chapter 18. Now you remember, after David killed Goliath, he had been working with Saul in the palace, sort of as a minstrel. He had been helping to play.

prudent, spirit-filled answers that was so different from Saul and the way he would answer. How would you speak if you just killed the giant and sent a whole army? You've just delivered the reputation of your nation. And David's got this humble attitude. He's giving the glory to God. And the Bible says in verse 1, chapter 18, it was so when he finished speaking to Saul. Saul, the prince, was standing there watching this exchange between his father and David. Keep in mind, Jonathan was watching this whole thing. Jonathan probably wanted to fight Goliath. I firmly believe that. Remember, Jonathan is the one who went with his armor bearer against the whole army of the Philistines. Said there's no restraint with the Lord to deliver by few or many. Very spirit-filled, courageous man. I think Saul said, no way, you're the crown prince. I've already heard from the Samuel that my seed and my posterity is going to be extinguished, that you're not going to reign on the throne. I'm not going to let this be the day. And I don't think he would let Jonathan go. Jonathan was a man who loved the Lord. He had this great faith. And he saw a kindred humility and faith and love for God in the heart of David and the way he answered. And Jonathan's heart was warmed. And he was moved as he looked at this young man that reminded him so much of his own values. And the Bible says that when David was finished speaking, the soul of Jonathan was knit, interwoven, with the soul of David. And Jonathan loved him as his own soul. Now, in the next few words I'm going to read, you have... Do you underline in your Bible? Underline this, and then I'll tell you why you're doing it. It's one of the most beautiful symbols of salvation in the Old Testament. One of the most perfect pictures. Now, keep in mind what's going on here. Samuel told Saul two times very distinctly, God is going to find someone after my own heart. The Lord has found another man better than you, one of your neighbors, who's going to take your place on the throne. Jonathan knew that. All Israel was listening when Saul made this, or when Samuel made this prophecy. Here you've got the crown prince who's rightfully going to be on the throne if God does not intervene. He recognizes in David the qualities that God loves, and he, through the illumination, I believe, of the Holy Spirit, sees this is the next king. Now that should be his spot. The throne should belong to him. And the Bible says that he loves David. And Jonathan, let me read verse 3. I want to jump down to this. And Jonathan and David made a covenant because he loved him as his own soul. Now, Jonathan's a type of Christ here. You know what salvation is? Jesus died on a cross that belonged to you. You and I are Barabbas. He took your cross. He took your suffering. He gives you his strength. He gives you his innocence. He took our defiled blood. He poured out his pure blood. He made a complete exchange with you and me. He became naked that we might be clothed. That's the gospel. He took our badness and he gives us his goodness. Amen? The Bible says right then and there, with everyone watching, Jonathan took off the robe that was on him. Probably a robe of many colors like royalty wore, the children of royalty. What is that robe a symbol of? The righteousness. Here he takes off his royal robe. What had David just been fighting in? Well, just whatever shepherds wear. Probably had a little woolly Speedo something or other he was wearing. I mean, he was wearing shepherd's clothes, right? He'd just gone and fought the giant. Now, Jonathan takes off his royal robe. He covers the simplicity and the nakedness of David. He gave it to David with his armor. What is the armor a symbol of? We read in Ephesians chapter 6. It's the defenses and the power that God gives us to fight the enemy. He gives his gleaming armor to David. Even his sword. What's a sword? Several times, the double-edged sword, quick, sharp, powerful, is the word of God, Hebrews 4. Revelation, Christ is pictured with a sword coming out of his mouth. Of course, I hope you believe that that's not how he's going to walk the golden streets in the kingdom. That's a symbol of the word of God in his mouth.
Jonathan gives him his robe, his righteousness. He gives him his armor.

his defenses, his sword, the word, his bow. You know what the bow was? In Bible times, they would make these bows from sometimes a very stout wood or even bronze, and only strong men could pull them back. Now, a friend of mine up in the mountains is an archer, and I went to visit him one day, and he had bought a new compound bow. And I said, yeah, I'd like to try it. He said, sure. He set up some bales of hay. He shot a few arrows. He got it sighted in. He showed me how to do it. And, you know, I went to summer camp where we buy these little bows with a string and shoot them. I thought I could do it. So I took his bow and I went. All the strength in my arm, I got it pulled back one time. This is one of these bows that's like, you know, 300 pounds snap to it or whatever it is. And this guy wasn't very, you know, tall or wide or anything. He had just developed, there's different muscles, I don't know where they are, that help you pull a bow back, and I couldn't pull it back. Now, in the Bible, a bow is a symbol of strength. Let me give you a couple of scriptures that help illustrate that. The Bible speaks of Jehu. Remember, he killed two kings in one day. 2 Kings 9:24. Now, Jehu drew his bow with full strength, had to pull it back with all his might to reach the escaping king in his chariot. Revelation 6:2, speaking of the rider on the white horse, which is a type of the First Testament church that had that power. He who sat on it had a bow. It represents strength. So now Jonathan gives his sword, the word of God, his armor, the defenses you find there in Ephesians, his robe, the righteousness. Each one of these is a clear, perfect Bible symbol of what Jesus gives to you and me. Takes them off his own back. You know what that means? He is becoming naked right there and giving these things to David. And his belt, the belt of truth. The belt is what held everything together when you went into battle. They used to tuck their garments into the belt, keep them from tripping. With everybody watching, this little strange ceremony goes on where the crown prince lays aside his robe, his armor, his implements, and gives it to David. What do you think the significance of all that was? I think it got real quiet there up on the hill by Saul's tent when Jonathan, in effect, was surrendering his throne to David. And what does Jesus do for you and me? Did Christ lay aside his throne? Did he become naked and take off his garments so that we could be covered? Does he give us his strength, his word, his belt, the armor of God? All these things are what Jesus gives to you and me. Now I want to go back to verse 2. After Saul interviews David, finds out more about the family, Saul took him that day and would not let him go to his father's house anymore. Remember, that means that in chapter 17 and 16, when he had been playing the harp for Saul, he would do it when Saul had a bout with depression. He'd come, he'd play the harp. Those of you who struggle with depression know it comes in waves. This is not usually constant. And then David would go home. Now he wasn't letting him go home anymore. I think one reason that Saul wanted David so close to him, he knew that God was with him. He knew that God was leaving him. In the same way that the Lord blessed Potiphar by the presence of Joseph, remember that had happened before the time of Saul, Saul is thinking maybe the Lord will bless me again because he's obviously with this young man, and he wanted David right by his side, hoping some of it would rub off. He felt secure. Now God was using that too. Through David's close association with Saul, and you heard me say this before, little did Saul know, Saul knew that God had picked someone else to take his place. Saul didn't know yet that it was David. He's young, shepherd's boy. No, it's not him. I don't know who it is. And Saul was really suspicious of who that individual might be. He's scanning the horizon, wondering who his replacement is. Jonathan, I think, believed he knew it was David. He had that spiritual intuition. Saul wanted David by him, but he didn't know yet that David was his replacement. God was using this to prepare David for leadership. By exposure to the court, he learned about political diplomacy. He learned about tactics in battle. Now, the things that David learned about Saul on the battlefield were later going to serve to save David's life because David had to run from Saul, and he understood how the king thought. And it served to save him later, understanding something about how that poor deranged king, how his mind operated. But he didn't want to let him go back to his father's house. Verse 5. So David went out wherever Saul sent him, and say the next two words with me. How many have your Bibles open when I preach?
You only get half as much if you don't have your Bible in front of you. I just assume you have your Bible and wander on your own a little bit with your Bible and miss some of the sermon. But bring your Bibles and read along, okay? And he did what? Behaved wisely. What's my sermon title today? Behaving wisely. Four times in this chapter it says David behaved wisely. Now that means prudently. He calculated what he did. He thought through it. He was very careful how he conducted himself. It also can be interpreted to mean David behaved humbly. And Saul set him over the men of war, and he was accepted in the sight of all the people, also in the sight of Saul's servants. You know, I've read this chapter many times, and sometimes I'll find myself in a situation where I don't know how to conduct myself. I'm in a new environment. I'm in a room with people that are, you know, several classes above me, and sometimes I'm a little intimidated. Went to Washington last week and met with some of the union leaders and conference presidents from New York. They're asking Amazing Facts to do a big crusade at New York and close at Madison Square Garden in 1999. It's a big project. We're praying about it. And here I'm in the room and the leaders of the church are there. President of the division, North America, and all these folks. And I go into a situation like that, you know, and I know me better than you know me. I've got a lot more polish on now than I used to have. I used to be pretty rough around the edges. And I'm a little insecure. And so I go into a situation like that. I claim this promise. I say, Lord, help me to conduct myself wisely in this environment. Because I don't know how to act. I really don't. I'm afraid I'm going to like pull out my toothpick and embarrass everybody. And so I pray this prayer. I'm very serious when I'm in these situations. And he set him over the men of war and he conducted himself wisely. Verse 6. Now for a while David evidently had a captain. He was a captain of thousands. And he was leading men out on these annual campaigns. During this time, a year or two goes by. Now, it happened as they were coming home when David was returning from the slaughter of the Philistine. Now, if you've got King James or New King James that says Philistine, that word can be translated plural. They had just engaged the Philistines and they slaughtered them. There was a tremendous victory. And as Saul and David, David's by his side, they're riding in through the city gates together. It was customary when the women would greet the men that had gone out to war. They're obviously very happy that they're victorious. That means there's more likelihood their husbands are alive. There was a lot of rejoicing. And they would go out and meet them singing victory dances. How many of you remember when Jephthah's daughter met her father going out of the gates singing a victory dance? And Miriam led the children of Israel after the Egyptians were dead on the seashore in a victory dance. And I don't think there's anything wrong. It's just all sat up suddenly. I don't think there's anything wrong with dancing Bible dances. Ah! Well, you don't know what that is, so don't get excited. I don't believe in the sensual, worldly dances, but if I'm going to be a Bible preacher and David danced before the Lord, when you see the ark going up the street, you've got my permission. Okay? You never see the women dancing with the men. Have you noticed? David wasn't dancing with Bathsheba. He was dancing before the Lord. Now, that's the kind of dance. Any of you ever been to Israel? The Hebrew dances are a little different. For instance, in the Bible, when it says, clap your hands, all ye people, shout unto God with a voice of triumph. The Hebrew dance, they used to use offset clapping on occasion to punctuate the end of a verse. You ever heard these Hebrew songs? Da-da-da-da-da-da-da-da-da-da-da-da-da. They don't go... It's a whole different rhythm. Now, I know I don't have any rhythm, but I'm trying to illustrate. You know what I'm talking about. And so these women, they came out and they've got their tambourines and they start singing a song of victory. And everybody's happy and they've had this great victory and the men are coming back alive and they've got the booty from they destroyed the Philistines and they took all of their plunder and they're richer and the women come pouring out of the city because the messages come, they're victorious, and they all start singing a refrain. Saul the king is first, of course, leading the captives and leading the troops, and they shout, Saul has slain his thousands. And he starts to beam and he's just really happy. He liked the first verse. Then some other ladies came up with the stanza, the refrain, and David is 10,000.
and Saul's countenance fell. Now, you notice something here. He was perfectly happy having the lady sing that he had slain his thousands until he heard how much David got. Now, what is that in human nature? It's like if, you know, if you line up your kids and you give, a dollar to the first one. Well, it depends on if they're teenagers or not, but if they're little, that makes them happy, right? And then you give a dollar to the second one, they're still pretty happy. And then the last one you give $5 to, what's happened to the attitude of the first two? They're not happy with a dollar anymore, are they? Now they're miserable. You know, the Bible says, those that compare themselves among themselves are not wise. A lot of people are miserable, even though they're buried in blessings, because they spend all their time comparing themselves with others who have more. In our society, our minds have been poisoned by the advertising in the magazines and televisions to think that we are suffering from want because we don't have two of everything, because there are people that have more than us. Paul said, I've learned in whatever state I am to be content. Saul should have been content when the lady said he's slain his thousands. I mean, let's face it, you know, David, in killing Goliath, sent the whole army running. That's all they were saying. Through killing Goliath, he had made thousands run. And Saul should have been big enough to say, that's right, David, and let the kid glory, you know? But he was such a self-centered, proud, jealous man. And you know what else? He knew that his time on the throne was temporary, so he was very insecure. People who are secure about the relationship with the Lord are happy when others prosper and are blessed. But I've seen it even in the church. I've seen folks who resent the blessings of God in someone else's life. And it starts to eat away at them. Jealousy typically springs from pride. And pride is like a magnet that constantly points to self. It results from selfishness. It's the most basic of all sins. Saul was controlled by pride. You know why Saul was losing the kingdom? His pride. He was more interested with what the people thought of him than what God thought of him. When they came back from destroying the Amalekites and he spared Agag and the sheep, and Samuel said, why didn't you obey the Lord? He said, well, but the people. And then when Samuel was going to leave and he had been rebuked, Saul had been rebuked in front of the people, Saul came running after Samuel and grabbed his robe. He said, but come on, honor me in front of the people. What are they going to think of me? He was obsessed with what everyone else thought of him, and it ate away at him. And now when David is getting more recognition from the people, he can't deal with that. And that really began to gnaw away at his soul. The Bible says in the lady saying, Saul has slain his thousands and David his 10,000. Saul, verse 8, was very angry, and the saying displeased him. And he said, they've ascribed to David 10,000s, and to me they've ascribed but thousands. Now what can he have more but the kingdom? Now, it was the Holy Spirit that revealed to Jonathan that David was the next king. I believe it was the spirit of the devil that revealed it to Saul. Can the devil reveal information? Just before Saul dies, at the end of his life, he gets another revelation from the devil. Are you aware of that? He went to the wrong place for his information. And he began to brood, and he was jealous, and it ate away at him. From that day, he eyed David forward. In other words, this was the point where he looked at David and he said, he wants to marry my daughter, and the people all love him, and my son has given away his robe. It all began to click in his mind that this was the next king. And it happened the next day, very next day. He probably stayed up all night thinking about this. That the distressing spirit from God came upon Saul. You remember what I said about that spirit from God? Did God send a devil? No, God doesn't do that. What that means is that the devil has to get permission to tempt us, just like in the book of Job. And when Saul grieved away the Holy Spirit, the Lord withdrew his protection and the devil came in. And the next day,
a distressing spirit from God came upon Saul, and he prophesied inside the house. Now, I looked that up, and that's a difficult word. It can be translated one of two ways. Some versions render that, you might have a Bible in front of you, he was raving. You ever seen a person that's just so obsessed and brooding? I saw somebody talking to themselves in their car the other day. And you know, you stop at the light, and you're just kind of looking around, waiting for it to turn green. There's someone in the car next to him going, and there's no one else in there. You know they're not singing. You can tell that from the body language. And you think, they're really upset. Well, Saul was brooding, and he could have been raving, just mumbling and muttering the sounds of a madman. This also can translate, Saul pretended to prophesy. Now, you remember when Saul was first with the Lord and he was filled with the Holy Spirit? He did prophesy. How many of you remember reading that? Matter of fact, it became a proverb. Is not Saul among the prophets? And so he could have been pretending to prophesy while David was there in the house. And the Bible says David came in to play music for him, as he had done before, to soothe his spirit with his hand, as at other times. But there was a spear in Saul's hand. Now, would that make you nervous if you are playing music for a madman who's holding a spear? Would that make you restless? A friend of mine up in the mountains was going home one day, and this man was walking up these dirt roads that are way out, logging roads way out in the hills, had a long, big six-shooter or some pistol in front of him. He was waving it around, and he was leading two little children. And he tried to talk to him, and the guy was waving the gun around, and he got back in his truck, and he came racing back to my house to borrow the phone. And it turned out that the fella had killed the children's mother. He'd lost his mind. He was just possessed. And he was walking up and down the road, just like this, you know, just shooting and out of his mind. And would you like to stop and play music for someone like that? Now, keep in mind that Saul was not just holding his javelin because he was looking for somewhere to throw it. In Bible times, kings held one of two things when they were sitting on their throne. They either held a scepter or they held a javelin. You look at any of the old inscriptions of the ancient monarchs, they got a javelin in their hand. A javelin was a symbol of the war and power and the violence. Now, don't miss this. What has Saul got in his hand? He's got a javelin in his hand. What did David have in his hand? It says David had a harp in his hand. You know, I think that a harp is a symbol of love. And David has probably killed a million more with the love of a harp than Saul killed with a spear. And that's a symbol of what Jesus uses. Jesus uses love to slay us. The devil uses power, force, and violence. And suddenly he couldn't contain himself anymore, and he cast the spear, for he said, I'll pin David to the wall with it. I think an angel deflected the spear because God had plans for David. But David escaped his presence how often? Now, you know why it says twice? If you cut over to the next chapter, in verse 10 of 19, it says Saul sought to pin David to the wall with a spear. This is explaining the second time. Doesn't mean he threw the spear at him twice that day. It's the writer saying this happened twice where David came in before Saul. David forgave him. He said he was having one of his fits. He was sick. Came in to play for him again. Thought he's gotten over it. And did it again. And Saul would then feel bad for a little while. You know, this is somehow, this is also a picture of the repentance of the devil. You know, people who are controlled by the devil that do things wrong, they have regret, but they go back and do the same thing again. It's like the man who beats his wife and then tells her he's sorry and then beats her again the next day. Then tells her he's sorry and then beats her again. It's a type of possession. Not sorry they're hurting the Lord and hurting their family and hurting themselves. Just kind of guilt from the, sorry about the shame associated with it. And Saul went through several types of repentance like that were very temporary. So now Saul was afraid of David because he knew the Lord was with him but had departed from him. Why did Cain want to kill his brother? Was it because of Abel's goodness or his badness? Cain was threatened by his goodness. Why did the religious leaders follow Jesus around and try and trap and destroy him? Was it because of Christ's badness or his goodness?
Have you noticed that all that live godly will suffer persecution? If you're living a holy life, you will be a threat to those around you who don't know the Lord. You're going to be persecuted. And he was afraid of David because of David's godliness, because the Lord was with him. Therefore, Saul removed him from his presence and made him captain over 1,000. And he went out and came in before the people. Saul said, look, I'm not going to march with you anymore. You do your own thing. I'll give you 1,000 soldiers. Verse 14, and David did what? He behaved himself wisely in all his ways, and the Lord was with him. Therefore, when Saul saw he behaved very wisely, he was afraid of him. Now, what's happening to Saul? Saul is afraid. Verse 12, Saul is afraid. Verse 15, go to verse 29. Saul was still more afraid of David. Why is he afraid of David? You know, the Bible tells a number of occasions in the life of Jesus, Jesus would heal somebody. Remember when he cast the pigs out? He didn't cast the pigs out of a man. He cast the demons out of a man, and they entered the pigs, and they ran off the hill. And the people in the town were afraid, and they asked Jesus to leave. Something about the unconverted heart, when you're in the presence of the Spirit and the Lord, the devil is terribly threatened. And if you don't have the Holy Spirit in you, and you're in the presence of somebody who has God's Spirit, it will be threatening. And he was afraid of him. But all Israel and Judah loved David because he went out and came in before them. He went and fought their battles. He represented them. And Saul said to David, here is my older daughter, Merab. I will give her to you for a wife. Only be valiant for me and fight the Lord's battle. For Saul thought, let not my hand be against him, but let the hand of the Philistines be against him. In other words, I'm not going to kill him, but if he fights my battles, he'll die at the hand of the enemy, and I won't look bad. But it happened, so David said, verse 18, who am I, and what is my life or my father's family in Israel, that I should be the king's son-in-law? How did David feel about being the son-in-law of the king? Didn't he think that was a tremendous honor? How do you feel about being a child of the king? Do you look upon that as a great honor? 1 John chapter 3, verse 1, behold what manner of love the Father has bestowed on us that we should be called children of God. David said, I'm not worthy. But it happened at the time when Merab, Saul's daughter, should have been given to David, when David kind of spurned the offer, Saul gave her to someone else. She was given to Adriel, the Meholathite, as a wife. Now, Michal, Saul's daughter, loved David. Now, Merab was older than Michal. And maybe she was older than David. That's possible too, you know. And he might not have felt very strongly about her. He might not have felt worthy. But Michal, who was a little younger, she, I think, was the baby of Saul's children. She had a crush on David. I mean, he's the giant killer. The Bible said he's handsome. The Bible said he's got beautiful eyes. Everybody loved him. I mean, you know, he really was every young girl's dream there in Israel. Now that he's sporting Jonathan's robe, he looked a lot better. And she had a crush on him. And pretty soon word reached Saul that Michal loved David. So Saul said, I'll give her to him that she might be a snare to him. Now, he could have said that for several reasons. One reason, as you read through the whole history of David, it doesn't say a lot good about Michal. Evidently, she was spoiled. She was maybe the baby. She got everything she wanted, and when she didn't, she had a tantrum. And Saul knew she was difficult. And he said, oh, she'll be a snare to him. So he thought maybe that. It could also be that he thought, I'm going to use this opportunity to get David. And so the Bible says in verse 21, I will give her to him that she may be a snare to him, and that the hand of the Philistines might be against him. Therefore Saul said to David a second time, you should be my son-in-law today. Now notice when it says today, that means this year. You'll find a couple of places in Hebrew where it says a day. It means a year, even in their language. You remember when Eliezer came and got a wife, Rebekah, for Isaac. And after she agreed to go, they said, let her stay a few days.
That translates in some versions a few years. She's young. Don't make her go yet. And so when he said, you'll be my son-in-law today, they weren't going to have a wedding that day. He meant this year. You're going to get married. And you'll see why that's important to understand in a minute. Saul commanded his servants, communicate with David secretly and say, look, the king delights in you and all of his servants love you. Now, therefore, become the king's son-in-law. Now, Saul's a type of the devil. He's trying to destroy David. Is he speaking directly to David or is he doing it through servants? Does the devil work directly with you and me, or does he usually work through his servants? So Saul's servant spoke these words in the hearing of David, and David said, does it seem to you a light thing to be a king's son-in-law, seeing I am poor and lightly esteemed man? You know, David was meek, wasn't he? He was meek and lowly, like Christ. And the servants of Saul told him, saying, in this manner David spoke. He doesn't think he's good enough. Then Saul rubbed his beard and he said, here's what you're going to do. You'll say to David, now what did David say? I'm poor and lightly esteemed. Who in the family of 8 sons of Jesse got a double inheritance? The firstborn. David's the youngest. So he doesn't have a lot from the family will. Of course, his parents are still alive. You'll read that later. Secondly, he has no titles. He's just a shepherd. He says, I'm lightly esteemed. I have no titles. I'm not rich. I can't pay a dowry. Now, is Saul going back on his word? Hadn't there been a promise proclaimed whoever killed the giant would get the king's daughter? Saul keeps changing things. And Saul said, this you shall say to David. The king doesn't desire any dowry, but he wants 100 foreskins of the Philistines to take vengeance on the king's enemies. But Saul thought to make David fall by the hand of the Philistines. So when his servants told David these words, it pleased David well to become the king's son-in-law. Now the days had not expired. What days? When he said, this year, you're going to be my son-in-law. You know, another thing to keep in mind is he may not have given Michal or Merab to David right away because he wasn't 20 years old yet. And typically the men waited till they were 20 before they got married. You know another reason? Once he got married, he couldn't fight battles for a year. How many remember the law that once a man got married, he was supposed to nurture his wife and not go to war? That'd be terrible, you know. It happened a lot during World War I and World War II. People got married to their sweethearts and then they died. And you're supposed to have a year to nurture your wife. And he thought, I need David on the front lines. He gets married, he won't be fighting anymore. And he said, this pleased David. David wanted to be able to show he wasn't afraid to fight the Lord's battle. This was the kind of challenge he could take up. Therefore, David arose and went, he and his men. How many men did he have? 1,000 men. And he killed 200 men of the Philistines. And David brought their foreskins and gave them in full count to the king that he might become the king's son-in-law. After he went through that, Saul thought he better go ahead and fulfill his word. He had said it to everybody, and Saul gave him Michal, his daughter, as wife. Now, you probably think, I hope he runs right over this part. I'm not going to. What happens? I don't write my notes out. I got to pick my words carefully here. What does it mean when someone loses their foreskin? What's another word, Bible word for that? Circumcision, okay? What is circumcision a sign of? It's supposed to be a symbol of conversion, cutting away the carnal nature. It's a covenant that God gave Abraham that people were set aside for the Lord. This is in the Bible. I know it's a little delicate. Who is David a type of? He's a type of Christ. Now, let me just restate this for you a little differently. He goes out with his men. They slay and circumcise 200 men, and then there's a wedding. Now, you maybe don't get that yet. What are Christians supposed to do? Are we supposed to go forth with Christ conquering and to conquer? And after people are brought to the cross and they are crucified with Christ, they lay down their lives to follow the Lord. You know, real conversion always begins with a death. Are you aware of that? He that is dead is freed from sin. If you've taken up your cross, you take it to the hill and you are crucified with Christ. The old man is dead and buried. When you're baptized, you're born again. You're a new man.
They go and they invade enemy territory. That's what you're doing when you do evangelism. They slay 200 Philistines, Gentiles, pagans. They're circumcised, which means now there's a covenant. Then there's a wedding to the king's daughter. What do you find Jesus doing in Revelation? This is an allegory of what the church does. And David here is a type of Christ in this. See, now you always blush when you read that. You went right past it. These stories in the Bible are all there for a reason. Now, in the Egyptian reliefs, looking at this quite literally, you know, I live with my uncle in New Mexico. And they used to have a bounty on coyotes in New Mexico. You get $5 for a set of ears. And whenever someone shot a coyote, they clipped the ears. And I understand in Australia they had a terrible problem with rabbits and they had a bounty on rabbits. Is that true? Yeah. They give something, you have to bring in a set of ears or something, or a tail or something, right? They used to have some evidence. Well, this was the way in Bible times. I know it sounds pretty crude, but to know that American Indians use scalps, Israelites use other things as evidence. And there are actually reliefs in Egypt where they're showing them counting out the foreskins of the enemies as evidence that they had killed the enemies of the king. Now, you might think this is really gruesome, but it is part of ancient history, and that's what they did. Now, David went out into battle. How many did Saul ask for? 100. What did David do? Jesus said, if anyone bids you go a mile, that kind of adds new meaning to that verse, doesn't it? David went the second mile. Was Saul a good boss or a bad boss? Did David look to do the minimum or the maximum? You know, the Bible says he behaved himself wisely. What are some of the ways that we see David behaving himself wisely? First of all, he was humble before the king. Did David receive the gifts that Jonathan offered him? You know, part of Christianity is not only giving, it's knowing how to receive something graciously. And I think David maybe felt a little awkward when Jonathan started to peel off his sword and his armor and his robe and give it to him. But he knew it'll be worse still to insult him by not accepting it. Part of being a wise servant is knowing how to receive a gift. He served the king even though the king was not worthy. He did it to the best of his ability. He obeyed orders. And when the king said, I want you to get 100 enemies and destroy them, he went out and he got 200. He didn't do the minimum, he did the maximum. That's a good attitude for Christians. The Bible says, whatever you do, do it as what? As unto the Lord. So David behaved himself wisely. And then Saul knew that the Lord was with David and that Michal, Saul's daughter, loved him. And he gave him, Michal, his daughter, his wife. And Saul was still more afraid of David. So Saul became David's enemy continually. From that point on, he was afraid of David. Was he afraid because of David's failures or because of his victories? You know, I had a pastor come to me a couple of weeks ago. There's probably enough in Sacramento, you won't know who this is. But pastor pulled me aside, and he got very serious. He said, Doug, I need to talk to you. And his eyes puddled up. I said, this is serious. He said, I have been very angry with you. He said, ever since you came to town, things are going well. Your church is growing. You've got the TV station, and you're taping things, and you're on 3ABN and the Lord's blessing. He said, I've said disparaging things about you, and I've been angry, and I've been jealous, and the Lord finally told me it's not your problem, it's my problem. And I thought, that's remarkable. That's really commendable when a person recognizes what the devil tries to do. And I'd like to tell you, I've never had those thoughts, but I wouldn't be honest. Sometimes I surf through the channels and I'll see some of these charismatic ministers and they got a zillion people in an auditorium and then they're lying to them. And I'm jealous. I think, boy, I wish I had a crowd like that. I could tell them the truth. You know, there's something in our nature sometimes that resents people who are successful. You know, I heard Paul Harvey say one time the reason that the news industry focuses on bad news is because they tried to have a few programs and magazines dedicated to good news, and people lost interest.
It made people angry that others were prospering. But when you broadcast tragedy and calamity and bad news, somehow there's something in our natures that find relief in the misfortune of others. We think, well, I'm glad I'm not them. And when David was prospering, it bothered Saul because Saul was going down, down, down. He had once been at that pinnacle. David was that filled with the Spirit, anointed by Samuel, over the kingdom, winning battles. But he did not appreciate the calling of God, and he trusted himself. And Saul is going down, and what's happening to David at the same time? He's going up, and Saul is now frightened by that. And the Bible says, then the princes of the Philistines went out to war, and it was so whenever they went out that David behaved more wisely. You know what that means? David went out and fought them, and he won. There were five kings or princes of the Philistines. And David behaved more wisely than all the servants of Saul, so that his name became highly esteemed. His name was above every other name. Now I want to read something to you. Turn with me in your Bibles to Philippians chapter 2, verse 5. The attitude of Jesus and the attitude of Christ, I think, illustrate this very well. Philippians 2, verse 5, let this mind be in you, which was also in Christ Jesus, who being in the form of God did not consider it robbery to be equal with God, but he made himself of no reputation. Was David there when Saul anointed him as king? Did David try to take the throne? Did David know that he had been called to be king? Kept it to himself. Did Jesus know that he was the Son of God? Did he use that selfishly? Who being in the form of God did not consider it robbery to be equal with God, yet, but he made himself of no reputation, taking the form of a servant and coming in the likeness of men, and being found in appearance as a man, he humbled himself and became obedient to the point of death, even to the death of the cross. Did David lay his life on the line? Did he? Therefore, God has highly exalted him and given him a name. A what? Given Jesus a name which is above every name, that at the name of Jesus, every knee should bow of those in heaven and those on earth and those under the earth, that every tongue should confess that Jesus Christ is Lord to the glory of the Father. Jesus himself said, whoever exalts himself will be humbled. He who humbles himself will be exalted. Saul was exalting himself, and what was God doing? Putting him down, humbling him. David was humbling himself, and what was God doing? Exalting him. What did the disciples argue about in the upper room? It says they had been fighting which of them was the greatest. Does the church still have that struggle to contend with? Can we learn some lessons from David to know how to humble ourselves? When you pray the Lord's Prayer, what's the first verse? Our Father which art in heaven, hallowed be thy name. Is there a commandment somewhere that says thou shalt not what? Take the name of the Lord in vain. And the last thing we read about David, because he conducted himself wisely, his name became highly esteemed. You think that might also be an allegory of Jesus? Are you living in such a way that you're bringing glory to Christ's name? Or is it bringing shame to his name? You know, the main purpose for Christians, the reason we were created, is to bring glory to God's name. David, everything he did, he wanted to make God look good. Why did David go against Goliath? He said, I come against you in what? The name of the Lord. You and I have been called to be children of the King. That's a noble calling. And we need to conduct ourselves wisely. Amen? Where does wisdom come from? The fear of the Lord is the beginning of wisdom. When you made a decision to follow Jesus, and when you were baptized, something like a lady who marries a man takes his name. It used to be that way. It's changing, I guess. You take the name of Jesus. You're a Christian. And then God invites us by his grace to live in a way that will bring glory to his name. The Bible says that David was preoccupied with making God look good. Wouldn't you like to have that obsession? Everything you say, everything you do, everywhere you go, you're wondering about God's reputation, bringing glory to his name, that his name might be highly esteemed.
The Bible says God the Father has given him a name above every other name. Furthermore, Peter said, it's the only name given among men whereby we must be saved. Very precious name. Would you like to lift your hand to the Lord right now and say, Lord, it's my desire to live and glorify your name, that your name might be hallowed. Help me do that. You know, in the chapter we just looked at today, you see a conflict between two thrones. Saul was preoccupied with his name and getting glory for himself and what the people thought of him, trying to keep in his own strength his own throne. David was preoccupied with leaving everything in God's hands, with God and his glory and God's name. That same battle still rages in each one of our lives, doesn't it? You know, Jesus began his ministry by pointing out the typical problem of the Pharisees and the scribes and the Sadducees, praying to be seen of men, fasting to be seen of men, giving to be seen of men, more concerned with what the people thought than what God thought. We have two kings fighting for possession of our hearts. The throne cannot be shared. Would you like to say, Lord, I want to bring glory to your name. I want you to sit on the throne of my heart. I'm not going to make the mistake of Saul. If you try and live unto yourself, you'll self-destruct like Saul did. The only way to have that upward course that David experienced is to let go and let God fulfill his will in your life. Is that your desire? Some of you maybe have not made a decision to completely surrender to Christ, the one who made himself of no reputation that you might be saved. Jesus did for you what Jonathan did for David. He laid aside his robe, he laid aside his armor, his sword, everything that you need to be victorious, and he hung on the cross. And you know, I didn't want to rush past something. The Bible says the soul of Jonathan was knit with the soul of David. You know, that's how much Jesus loves you. His soul is knit with your soul. He loves you desperately and wants to save you. And perhaps there's some today who have not surrendered to that love and accepted the armor and the robe that Jesus offers. If you'd like to come now to the foot of the cross, come to the front. Father in heaven, Lord, if we've looked at some of these fascinating details in the life of David today, our hearts are stirred as we consider that he is a parable, he is a type of Christ. And even what Jonathan did for David is a type of Christ in laying aside his royalty, his throne, his garments, his armor, and giving them to David freely, lovingly. This is what you've done for us, that we might live and reign with you someday. Oh, Lord, thank you so much for that sacrifice. Help us to see that you love us with the same kind of love, 1,000 times more, actually, as the love that Jonathan had for David. I pray also, Lord, you'll teach us to behave ourselves wisely. We're in a world where things are unjust. We're being hunted by the enemy, and we need to have the wisdom of the Holy Spirit, the wisdom of David. Please bless each one of us, be in a special way with those who've come forward today, and I pray that you'll fill them with your Spirit and help them to be clothed with the robe of your righteousness. In Christ's name we pray. Amen.

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1: You know, It Is Written has been on the air every single week for more than 50 years. And now, it's all about to change. Not because we're pulling the weekly show, but because we're adding a daily show that's going to air every single workday, Monday through Friday, right here. The whole idea is that every day you get one passage from the Bible, not only to help you through your day, but to give you the tools you need to build a better life. So, let's begin with program number one and turn to our passage for today, Genesis chapter 5, beginning in verse 1. Here's what the Bible says. This is the book of the genealogy of Adam. In the day that God created man, he made him in the likeness of God. He created the male and female and blessed them and called them mankind in the day they were created. You know, proponents of the theory of evolution love to remind us that we have 96% of our DNA in common with chimps. And some have even moved that number up to 98%. What we're supposed to think, of course, is that chimps and humans have a common ancestor somewhere back in the murky past, anywhere from 4 to 7 million years ago. But what exactly does it mean when we have so much in common, genetically speaking, with a monkey? Well, essentially, to say that it's proof that we're essentially blood relatives is a little misleading, because the very nature of DNA is such that you will have a bare minimum of 25% in common with any living thing. That's right. Not only are you 98% chimpanzee, you're probably also at least 25% apple tree. And that's because DNA really only has those four essential building blocks, and there are only so many combinations possible. So really, that 98% doesn't mean very much. In fact, I recently read that the missing 2% amounts to thousands of books full of information that we don't have in common with chimps. I guess an easy way to look at it is this. A house and a termite mound have a lot in common. They both have walls,

because you are able to step inside the artist's mind and look at the world from his or her perspective. That 98% overlap is just the physical stuff you're made of, and what the Bible says still holds true. You are made in the image of God, not the image of a primate. And while much of the world chooses to live like animals because that's what they've been told they are, you have a much more noble choice on your plate today. You can live like a son or daughter of the Most High God. And I don't know about you, but living like a person seems to me to be a better way to live.

The speech he gave at the Illinois Republican Senate Convention in Springfield on June the 16th, 1858, is widely regarded as one of Abraham Lincoln's most important. Lincoln quoted Jesus saying, "A house divided against itself cannot stand." His words were prescient. The Civil War began just 3 years later when Lincoln was president. Of course, Jesus' words were true, true for a country, true for a family, true for a church, and true for a person, which is why Jesus said, "You shall love the Lord your God with all your heart, with all your soul, and with all your mind." The reason many people struggle in their faith is that their heart is divided, and they've never chosen to surrender fully to Jesus. Let him have your whole heart today. Don't hold anything back from God. Choose to stand on Jesus' side. Give him all, and when you do that, your life will take off. John Bradshaw, It Is Written.

God has always had a people. Many a foolish conqueror has made the mistake of thinking that because he had forced the Church of Jesus Christ out of sight, he had stilled its voice and snuffed out its life. But God has always had a people. The powerful current of a rushing river is not diminished because it's forced to flow underground. No, the purest water is the stream that bursts crystal clear into the sunlight after it has forced its way through solid rock. There have been charlatans who, like Simon the magician, sought to barter on the open market that power which cannot be bought or sold. But God has always had a people, men who could not be bought, and women who were beyond purchase. God has always had a people. There have been times of affluence and prosperity when the church's message has been nearly diluted into oblivion by those who sought to make it socially attractive, neatly organized, or financially profitable. But God has always had a people. Yes, it's been gold-plated, draped in purple, and encrusted with jewels. It has been misrepresented, ridiculed, lauded, and scorned. But God has always had a people, and these followers of Jesus Christ have been, according to the whim of the times, elevated as sacred leaders and martyred as heretics. Yet

is church, and it's still alive. Lonely missionary, sow that seed with confidence. The church is still alive. Old saint, you're not alone or forgotten. The church is still alive. It's alive, my broken-hearted friend. It's still alive. 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And faithful Father, there's rest in the Lord. 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

0: 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I'm your HeartWise host, Charles Mills. Wonder drugs were designed to work wonders, and many do. Trouble is, some wonder drugs have a bad habit of turning nasty on us over time. This includes one of the most popular drugs in history, statins. Here to discuss who should take the chance and who shouldn't is Dr. James Markham, founder director of HeartWise Ministries. Dr. Markham, help us out here.
1: Yeah, we've all heard about statins, haven't we, Charles?
0: Oh, yeah.
1: It's in the news all the time. And before we start getting into the big discussion about statins, have you heard about fake news, Charles?
0: Oh, yes, all the time.
1: You know, there's a lot of fake news out there.
0: Yes.
1: And the same thing happens with statins. There's a lot of people throwing stuff out there, and it's hard to know who or even what to believe about statins. You know, there's one group that says statins will kill you. It hurts your memory. It hurts your liver. It hurts this. There's another group that says, oh, if you have statins, perfect. You know, it's going to prevent heart attacks and strokes and the best thing that ever happened.
0: Yeah.
1: There's two groups out there, and it's hard to know who's giving you the fake news and who's giving you the true news.
0: Mm-hmm.
1: And in my process of medicine and dealing with the people that come to our heartwiseministries.org website and ask questions, I realize that the truth isn't black and white sometimes.
0: Mm-hmm.
1: You know, it's individualized sometimes. And, you know, what's good for the goose might not be good for the gander.
0: Yeah.
1: And the left and the right gets lots of attention, but sometimes there's a middle approach, a moderation approach.
0: Mm-hmm.
1: And what I've done is in developing all of my work, I tell people, you know, this is where I'm at right now. As I learn more, my positions might change.
0: Mm-hmm.
1: But on statins, after looking at all the research, this is where my position and HeartWise position is today. It might change in time, but this is what I know based looking on the literature. But what I also try to do, Charles, is I add what I call the true north, and that's biblical truth.
0: Amen.
1: I try to test everything by the scriptures, the one thing that we can depend on. Does this correlate with scriptures? And I admit, God gave us this great technology to use.
0: Sure.
1: And technology is great to use if you have an emergency situation. Heart attack, heart going too slow, bleeding to death, needing an antibiotic, can't breathe. That's the place for modern medicine. But unfortunately, in our country today, 80, 90% of disease is chronic disease. And when I talk about statins, I want people to realize that statins off

might have diabetes, which damages blood vessels, high blood pressure that damages blood vessels, all those things that hurt our bodies and put us at risk. Does a statin that lowers cholesterol treat the cause? No, it does not. It just treats the symptom. So that's one thing that I really think we have to understand. It's just there to treat the symptom and not the cause. So it only makes sense. Hey, why not prevent the cause in the first place, which is fatty in the arteries? Well, why don't we quit eating so much fat? Why don't we exercise? Why don't we do those things to make our endothelium healthier, like eating greens and keeping the stress down? Why don't we do that? Well, Charles, you know, it's not a moneymaker. Yeah. You know, no one's making billions and billions a year from that. We make money by doing procedures, by writing prescriptions. Is there a place for statins? Yes, there is. And I use statins. The different statins have different names, like Lipitor and Crestor and Zocor and Mevacor. Different statins have different names, and they predominantly work in the liver. But there's other ways besides statins to lower your cholesterol. That's one key point. It's not the only way to lower cholesterol and lower your risk if you're high risk to do that. There's other ways, and not all people have to be on a statin. So a first thing a person would have to do is measure their level. And they would measure their level, and let's say their bad cholesterol, which is called low-density lipoprotein, LDL. They measure that, and they find out it's very, very high, above 160. Let's say it's above 200. Mm. And let's say they've had a heart attack. Let's say they've had a stroke. Let's say they have a diabetes or high blood pressure. I tell them, the data says right now that if we can get this number below this, we are lowering the risk of you having this disease progression. Mm-hmm. Does the statin reverse the cause? No, it doesn't, but it helps stabilize things. Mm-hmm. And I said, now, here's our options. You can either do this and take a statin, or we can try to work with you for a little while and try to lower it other ways. Now, if they've had a heart attack, I usually put them on a statin, then teach them how to do those things to lower their risk. If they haven't had a heart attack, they've had high cholesterol, and they're willing, I will try to teach them the things that they can do to lower their cholesterol levels naturally. Now, if a statin is causing a symptom, and a symptom would be a liver problem, muscle ache, sometimes people, it affects their memories, then the symptom trumps the benefit they're getting from the statin. Mm-hmm. And I'm pretty quick to stop it if a person's having a side effect. Some people just believe the medicine's hurting them, and it will hurt them. Belief systems are very important when it comes to medicine, and I try to incorporate beliefs into my treatment plan as well. It gets a little complicated when you try to figure out what someone's beliefs are when they've been programmed by modern television, yes, modern media, the internet, and the latest commercial they've watched. Sometimes it can be a little bit challenging. So when approaching the statin, I let people know there is a place to use it, especially in high-risk people, but there's also alternatives to these medicines. We let them know the side effects, what the side effects might be, and how it might affect them. Then I get into the discussion about all of the different studies that show it might be a little bit more complicated than just lowering your LDL cholesterol. Mm, yes. You know, Charles, there's a group that live out in northern Italy. They have a genetic abnormality called the Milano gene. And those people make high levels of HDL cholesterol. That's the good cholesterol that sucks the bad out of the body. That group never gets heart attacks and strokes just because they're genetically blessed. Well, some people are genetically not blessed. And I had a patient that came in not too long ago, 58 years old, cholesterol perfect his entire life, exercised, ate a great plant-based diet. He had his heart attack at age 58, and his first question is, how could I have my heart attack at age 58? Mm-hmm. I've done everything right. And my first question is, how old was your dad? He said, 42. I said, well, you got 16 good years by doing all this right. Sometimes it is pure genes, and we just have to accept that. Our world's not perfect. Right. But by having good habits and lowering our risk, we can turn off these bad genes to some degree. So not everything is a perfect world. Sometimes you can have heart attack with normal cholesterol, but lowering the cholesterol many different ways, including statins. But I also tell people a plant-based diet is probably the best way to lower your cholesterol unless you have genetic disease. Also exercise, but also
stressors, mental stress, you know, when you make adrenaline and cortisol, when you're working too many hours a week, when you're not taking a day off to relax.

0: That can also raise your cholesterol levels and inflammation in your body as well. And people start thinking, wow, I didn't realize there's so many factors that make up cholesterol. I go, no, it's not all simple. Take a statin and you're fine. It's more complicated than that. And I'm going to, after break, I'm going to talk to you about some studies that have been done about cholesterol and how we want to approach this from a balanced approach.
1: All right. Very good. And I hope you include Framingham in that study of this, because it's very important for us to know this. We're talking with Dr. James Markham, founder, director of Heartwise Ministries. We're talking about statins today. Very important topic, because it is a well-used drug. It is everywhere, and a lot of people are taking it, and a lot of people are taking it when they have a heart attack. So we need to find out what's going on with Dr. Markham here. We'll take a short break, and when we come back, I understand you have a story for us.
0: I sure do.
1: We're looking forward to that. So everybody stay right where you are.
2: And be with us tonight for our meeting. In Jesus' name, amen.
3: Amen.
4: Thank you, Sam. Okay, whose turn is it to read a favorite Bible text this week?
5: Me, Pastor Prez.
4: Great. Okay, Bible Club members, let's give Rhiannon our full attention again.
5: My text is found in Proverbs chapter 12, verse 19.
4: The book of Proverbs contains wise sayings by King Solomon. Some say he was the wisest man who ever lived. Go ahead and read.
5: Truthful lips endure forever, but a lying tongue lasts only a moment.
4: That's a great text, Rhiannon. What does that say to you?
5: It says that if you tell the truth, those words will always be true. But if you lie, your words are only good for about 30 minutes.
4: Did someone say something untruthful to you recently?
5: Not exactly. I said something untruthful.
4: Really? What happened?
5: Well, my mom asked me if I remembered to do something for her, and I said yes, when I really hadn't. Well, later, I had to make up another lie to cover the first one. Each time I said something that wasn't true, I soon had to say something else so that no one would figure out what I'd done. By the end of the day, that one little lie had turned into a bunch of little lies. So I finally told the truth. Boy, that felt good. My lies lasted only a few minutes, but one truth lasted days and days. Solomon sure was right. When I told my mom what I'd done, she was upset with me. But she said she was glad that I learned my lesson. So, Pastor Prez, do you see this tongue?
4: Yes, I do.
5: Well, from now on, you're only going to hear the truth from it. No more lies.
4: That's very good news, Rhiannon. Something we all need to learn. And, Rhiannon?
5: Yes?
4: You can put your tongue back in your mouth now.
5: Okay.
1: This program was brought to you by the Children's Ministries Department of the General Conference of Seventh-day Adventists. Welcome back to the program. I'm your host, Charles Mills. Our guest today, Dr. James Markham. He's the founder, director of Heartwise Ministry and producer of this program. And Dr. Markham, you're talking about statins today, and you're a cardiologist. Those two seem to go hand in hand, except you take it one step further. You want to make sure that there are people who need to be taking statins, but there are people who are taking it who shouldn't be taking statins. How do you tell the difference?
0: Well, I'll do this with a story, okay? And I had a patient that came to me named Bill, okay? And a lot of it takes education. And Bill had a very strong family history of cardiovascular disease, but he had not had any symptoms himself. You know, we did some testing. He did not have what I call active disease. So I started talking to him about some of the data. And, you know, you mentioned the Framingham studies. Framingham is sort of a long-term study on residents that live in Massachusetts.
1: Right.
0: I mean, it really started back in the late 40s with about 5,000 people. And they studied people over the years, and they published numerous papers out of that study. And they came up with risk factors and risk stores, and they realized that cigarettes increased cholesterol and blood pressure. Then they started talking about HDL cholesterol in the 80s and the 90s. They looked at different things. And eventually, when they started looking at stuff, they realized that, you know, there's a cholesterol component to this.
1: Yeah.
0: And so I said, you know, people that are high risk, you know, and I checked his cholesterol, and his cholesterol was about 200, the bad cholesterol, the LDL. And I said, listen, you know, you do have a high risk. You don't have high blood pressure, which makes you a high risk. You don't have diabetes, Bill. I go, what would you like to do? We can do it two ways. One is we can take a statin and see what it does, see if you have a side effect, and follow you along, and then at the same time teach you other ways to lower your cholesterol, you know, level, to put you at a lower risk, because we know that high levels of LDL seem to increase the risk of cardiovascular disease. Right. No doubt about that. But it's not that simple, and there's some studies done recently. Or, Bill, you can go ahead and do some things that will lower it, including change your diet. Mm-hmm. And I explained to them how most of the cholesterol we eat from animals. We also get the fat in the animals. We get the protein animals that encourages cholesterol formation. But a lot of people don't realize that it's not only animals that do it. He didn't realize that cheese was coming from an animal. So just cheese could do it. And
1: there was a cheese farm someplace, apparently.
0: Yeah, and I talked to him about Mr. Chicken and how the chicken has about 30 to 35% fat, and you get all the hormones and all the antibiotics and all the disease, and you eat the iron, which causes inflammation, and you also eat the cholesterol that's in the chicken.
1: Right.
0: So you eat the cortisol and adrenaline, and you eat that stuff, and you get all that in you. And I think I pretty much made that point, but I also pointed out the processed foods. And he said, well, processed foods, how can that do it? Well, so I said, think about it. When you eat processed foods, high fructose corn syrup and all these other things, some of it puts stress on the body, and any type of stress can probably raise your cholesterol. It makes cortisol, but it also causes insulin-like growth factor to go up, because whenever you eat high sugar concentrations, insulin level spikes.
1: Right.
0: And when insulin level spikes, that's a growth hormone, and it turns on all sorts of mechanisms. And I've had people that ate a good, healthy diet that got rid of processed foods, and they've lowered their cholesterol tremendously. Hmm. So I said, well, these are all components, and also exercise, movement. That helps the endothelium do better. And I talked to him about specific foods like greens and beans and omega-3 fatty acids that we find in nuts and flax that will also add. And I talked to him about strategies one step at a time to get rid of some of this stuff and replace it. And he started doing that and walking, and lo and behold, his cholesterol came down. His LDL was 200. It came down to 80 in 6 months.
1: Wow.
0: In 6 months.
1: Wow.
0: But he worked pretty hard at it. And I said, well, this has got to continue. But I also explained there's some patients that I have that do everything and it doesn't come down as dramatically. Mm-hmm. Sometimes this can be a genetic disease.
1: Right.
0: Okay. And genetic disease where it doesn't come down when you do all these things works sometimes the best. Mm-hmm. Then I told him that it's not as simple as it might seem. We talked about fake news. Well, last year, the American College of Cardiology, they met, and I'm a member of that. I'm a fellow in the American College of Cardiology. They looked at about 12,000 people, and there was another new miracle medicine hit the market. Now, the statins have been proven to be relatively safe. We know them well. We know their risk and benefits, and the studies are pretty strong that in certain people, it lowers the risk, depending on the cholesterol level.
1: Mm-hmm.
0: But they came out with a new medicine called Evacetrabib, and it lowered LDL up to 39%. Everyone was really happy. You know, bad cholesterol was down in the 55s. It raised the HDL. Everyone was happy because they thought that, you know, you lower your LDL below a certain level, and regardless of anything else, you're heart attack free.
1: Mm-hmm.
0: And everyone was excited. But in the follow-up of these 12,000 patients, they found out that 256 of them had MIs. But only 255 in the placebo group had MIs, uh-huh. heart attacks.
1: Uh-huh.
0: They also found the same thing with cardiovascular disease. They said, well, this medicine has to go.
1: Yeah.
0: So boom, off the market. It's gone. The reason I bring this up, Charles, is there's a new class of medicine that we're going to hear about in the news. And they're called the PCSK9 inhibitors. And these medicines lower LDL cholesterol very, very, very low. It's like LDLs of 10.
1: Ooh.
0: LDLs of 10. And it's an injection that people inject in them. It's long term. It costs about $14,000 a year to take that medicine.
1: Oh, my.
0: So, but if you think about it, that modern medicine's approach is, well, we have statins. Let's try this new medicine called Evacetrabib. Let's try this new PCSK9 inhibitor. They've had different medicines that lower cholesterol over time. But very little research and dollars have been spent on teaching people these other ways that will lower cholesterol in most of the population. Like, hey, how about let's teaching people strategies to eat better? Hey, let's teach people how to get high fructose corn syrup and meat products and cheese out of their diet one step at a time. Hey, let's teach him how to exercise and how to stress management. Let's spend billions and billions of dollars on that and save these for only the refractory genetic situations that are only a fraction of what I see in the office. Right. And let's start this early on in life since the kids are starting to get of disease at an early age. In fact, they've published some data at the CDC that shows that this new generation that's living will live less than the current generation in longevity and spend more money. Well, it's not because the technology's getting worse. It's not because we have less medications. It's because we have less people getting at the cause of disease. That's hard to do. Oh, I can't do that. Well, I'm saying that we can, Charles. We can make these changes one step at a time. So cardiovascular disease and whether to be on a statin, it's not a black and white issue. It's an individual issue. Some people I see in my office, Charles, they'll get a symptom on anything I put them on.
1: Yes.
0: I put them on a statin. I tell them the side effect. They'll have that side effect. Then I can't use that medicine. And in fact, Dr. Nissen at the Cleveland Clinic, they were putting people on statins, and one of the side effects is muscle pains. So they did a study, and they rotated statins and placebos, and they found out that 57% of those people really weren't having side effects on statins. No matter what you gave them, if they thought they were going to get a statin, they were going to get a side effect.
1: Yeah.
0: So the mind has a very important role in your belief systems on whether a medicine will be successful and also whether it will cause a side effect. So I found that very interesting. If you are down and determined that this medicine is not going to work, I doubt that it will work. And that happens with blood sugar medicines, hypertensive medicines, and a lot of the medicines that treat chronic disease. Well, the same truths apply to good things.
1: Yes.
0: If you don't think a good thing will work, it makes it a lot harder to do it. But if you believe in something, if you know it's true, if you know you're getting a higher power to help you make the changes, God will really give you the ability to make those changes. He'll change your brains. He'll change the dopamine receptors, the pleasure centers of your brain. You'll start getting pleasure out of doing these good things, and you won't have to stuff yourself with these bad things that raise cholesterol, increase the risk of chronic disease. So Bill and I had this discussion, and once we've had this discussion, he has not had problems with LDL cholesterol now in 22 years.
1: My.
0: Now, is he perfect? No, he's not perfect, but he does good about 80% of the time. He's not having to take a statin. Are there some people I have on a statin? Absolutely. But I also give them the options if they're in the appropriate risk category, ways to get out, and we monitor very closely. But I tell them, you know, your belief system's important. And this, as we've seen, it's just not all about LDL cholesterol, as we've seen in these last two studies. It's just not all about, you know, whether you swallow the pill, you lower the risk. Mm-hmm. There's much more involved in cardiovascular disease than just taking a cholesterol pill, even though there's a role for that, as proved by studies like the Framingham Heart Study. And I just wish we could do studies long-term like the Framingham on people that followed biblical prescriptions.
1: Oh, man.
0: You know, that did these, some of these others. I wish we could see how they would do over the long haul. Now, there's a study out in California that's doing that, and that's the Loma Linda study.
1: Yep.
0: And they're following people, and you know what? They're proving that these biblical prescriptions, people that get back to eating the way God wanted us to be in the beginning, people that exercise, people that are happy, they have less chronic disease than people that fall into some of the ruts that we're getting into through our modern society. So I think each individual, Charles, needs to find truth themselves. They don't need to depend on someone else to find truth in their lives. They need to go ask their creator, where is truth? Help me to find truth. Help me to find it myself. Help me to internalize it. And that's going to give them the best bet to have these belief systems that will help them improve their abilities to prevent chronic disease and also to treat chronic disease.
1: Amen. Into that, Dr. Markham. I think it comes down to whom do we trust? Do you trust that person, good as that person may be, in a lab someplace coming up with these chemicals, these drugs? Or do we trust the God who made chemicals, who made the person who's making the drugs?
0: That's right.
1: That God has got to know what we need even more than the person in that lab. I'm glad the lab is there. I'm glad that person is working hard to make that, because you say some people absolutely need that. But for a vast majority of us, we can sit back and say, God made this plant. God made this food. God made this water. God made this sunshine. And he has my best interest at heart. And he made these things to keep me healthy. And when we have that attitude, as you said, said, when our belief is in place, these things will work for us and will work wonders. Dr. Markham, always a pleasure talking with you on the program. Appreciate it.
0: My pleasure, Charles.
1: And listener, until next time, this is Charles Mills along with Dr. James Markham, inviting you to remain heartwise. Goodbye, everyone. Thank you for joining us today on Heartwise. 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

Today's passage comes from Matthew chapter 10, beginning in verse 1. Listen to this. And when he had called his 12 disciples to him, he gave them power over unclean spirits to cast them out and to heal all kinds of sickness and all kinds of disease. You know, I can't help but notice that Jesus spent an awful lot of time healing people when he was here during his earthly ministry. Blind people got their sight back. Lepers were restored to their family. The lame were made to walk, and some people were even raised from the dead. And then in Matthew chapter 10, you read that Jesus gave his disciples the power to heal people, almost as if he were franchising the right to work miracles. Obviously, healing the sick was important to Jesus. And that's a thought that really gives me hope. The evolutionists point to the suffering in this world and tell us that it's just part of the natural process. The reason we have pain and suffering, they say, is because the world simply hasn't perfected itself. We haven't made the right physical adaptations to deal with every eventuality. We get sick, they say, only because we haven't developed a resistance to naturally occurring bacteria and viruses. So, pain and suffering are just part of the way things are. Of course, when that thinking is taken to its logical extreme, we start to think about simply eliminating the weakest parts of our society. It's no accident that the genetic experiments and low regard for human life practiced by the Nazis followed hard on the heels of the theory of evolution. The writing of prominent evolutionists like Ernst Haeckel provided ample fuel for those who wanted to imagine some races as more physiologically advanced than others. And at that point, suffering and death become something more than just part of nature. They become a tool for eliminating your fellow human beings. Now, the words of the Bible, on the other hand, give us hope. Suffering is not part of the natural order. It's a problem started by the human race as we turned our backs on God. But still, in spite of our rebellion, the heart of God aches as He watches us suffer. As God in the flesh walked the face of the earth, some people estimate that He spent as much time healing people as He did teaching or preaching. And of course, the ultimate promise of God is that when Jesus returns, we will be given what the Bible calls incorruptible bodies. No more death, no more suffering, no more pain. So, as a Christian, you can rest assured that nothing you suffer from is ultimately terminal. With Jesus, you will live forever in a place where sickness will be nothing but a very dim memory from a very long time ago. And knowing that, having that tool of hope in your arsenal, that gives you coping skills, and it's a better way to live.

I've been places, I've seen faces, I've done more than my share. I'm a dreamer and a schemer. Seems I've been everywhere, but there's a place

God's children were slaves in Egypt land, so God took Moses by the hand. He said, Moses, tell old Pharaoh to set them free. But Moses wanted a way to get out, cause in his mind he's beginning to doubt. He said, Lord,

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He sent a plague to the land about, so old Pharaoh told him to go and let him be. Well, they started out with a cloud by day and a fire by night to lead the way, but old Pharaoh suddenly decided to change his mind. So he gathered together his soldier band, got all them chariots throughout the land, said, "I'll let them Israelites go some other time."

turned to Moses and started to plea, and Moses fell on his knees and there in the sand. The Lord said, Moses, trust in God, cause all you gotta do is just raise that rod and over these mighty waters stretch your hand. Well, Moses followed the Lord's command, the waters parted, and there in the sand they saw a path that led to the other shore. Well, the ground was dry and they passed on through, and old Pharaoh's army thought they would too, but the waters fell and they never

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1: Today's Bible reading comes from one of my favorite chapters in the Bible, Job 38. Listen to verse 3. "Now prepare yourself like a man. I will question you, and you shall answer me." You know, some people say that Job is the oldest book in the Bible, and maybe the reason it was written first before all the other books is because it deals with questions that take a really long time to answer. Stuff like, why do we have suffering if God is good? Or why do wicked people seem to live the good life and good people sometimes seem to come up short? And if my life is going wrong, does that mean God has turned against me? Now, those aren't easy questions. And all the way through the book, you find Job and his friends trying to answer them. Which brings us to chapter 38, where God suddenly appears in person to ask some questions of his own. "Get ready, Job," he says, "because I'm going to do the asking, and you give me the answers." Now, what's the point? You just know that Job's not going to be able to answer a question from God, so why exactly is God putting Job through this exercise? It's really pretty simple. The point that God makes is simply that we don't have the resources to know everything, and that puts a natural limit on how much we're able to understand when it comes to human suffering. It's kind of like those times when your kids whine and cry because they're not allowed to do something, and no matter how hard you try to explain, they still don't get it. And that's because they don't have the life experience necessary to understand their own questions. You can see it, and you can understand it, but your kids are going to have to live as long as you have before they're going to see things your way. So, at least in part, that's what God's point is in Job chapter 38. If we're going to understand the biggest questions in life, it's not going to happen overnight. In fact, the big questions might take a long time to answer.

of the broken, the cries of the slaves. Is there no one?

The speech he gave at the Illinois Republican Senate Convention in Springfield on June the 16th, 1858, is widely regarded as one of Abraham Lincoln's most important. Lincoln quoted Jesus saying, "A house divided against itself cannot stand." His words were prescient. The Civil War began just 3 years later when Lincoln was president. Of course, Jesus' words were true, true for a country, true for a family, true for a church, and true for a person, which is why Jesus said, "You shall love the Lord your God with all your heart, with all your soul, and with all your mind." The reason many people struggle in their faith is that their heart is divided, and they've never chosen to surrender fully to Jesus. Let him have your whole heart today. Don't hold anything back from God. Choose to stand on Jesus' side. Give him all. And when you do that, your life will take off. John Bradshaw, It Is Written.

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2: Welcome to American Indian Living. I'm Dr. David DeRose. Today we've got a great show lined up for you. My guest is someone who is actually bringing a rich level of insight into a topic that is very, very important in Indian country, the health of our elders. That's what we're talking about today, and we're looking at it from a challenging perspective. Our guest is a former university professor. He's an author. His name is Norman Cliff. Norman, it's great to have you with us today.
3: Oh, thanks.
2: Norman, tell us a little bit about your background as we're getting underway here.
3: Well, going back quite a long ways, I born and spent 20-odd years in Detroit. Come from actually a working-class family there. My father spent almost all his working life at the big Ford plant there in Detroit.
2: Uh-huh.
3: Went to what's now Wayne State University there. Was fortunate to get a fellowship to go to Princeton for my doctorate work. Spent about 8 or 10 years on the East Coast, and then went to Los Angeles and taught at the University of Southern California. Was married at about 25. I have 3 sons and 6 grandchildren. I've been living here. My wife and I decided it was too hard to live in Los Angeles, and so we came to Albuquerque. That was just about 20 years ago.
2: Very good. So basically, you have this background, trained on the East Coast. You actually were a psychology professor in Los Angeles. Am I understanding that right?
3: That's right.
2: And so you were someone who spent a lot of your time teaching college, university, graduate students. Is that a safe assumption?
3: Yes, that is. But not the usual kind of psychology.
2: Okay, so basically, you've got this rich background in teaching, you've been very productive, and you haven't slowed down. You're now how old?
3: 84.
2: Now, did I jump to a conclusion by saying that you haven't slowed down?
3: No, no, everybody slows down. Some people, you know, we slow down in different ways, more in some ways than others, but we all slow down.
2: Well, Norman, you are currently

0: a thing one time and then another way about the same thing another time. So I have to say that none of my poems about death are real positive, but some are more pessimistic than others.
1: Well, with that background, you are the author of a new book. It's called The Last Rememberer and Other Poems.
0: Mm-hmm.
1: And I think it's probably appropriate as we're launching into the show, you've mentioned a controversial poem. Maybe it would be appropriate to read that as we're starting off, or am I getting ahead of us?
0: No, that's good. I thought that might be the case, so I'd be happy to do that.
1: Okay, and the title of the first poem you're going to read for us is called what?
0: We Live Too Long.
1: We Live Too Long. Okay, I'm listening, and so are all my listeners.
0: Okay, here it goes. We live too long. Our children's memories of childhood fade away. The ways we made and saved them less than dim. The friends who could recall our times of strength and beauty are not here.
1: This is Dr. David DeRose stepping back in during the post-production process. Although there's no substitute for an author reading his own work, our team realized that the audio quality of our phone connection with Dr. Cliff really didn't allow you, our listeners, to get the full benefit of his poetry. As a result, throughout this show, you'll hear Norman begin to read a poem just like you've heard, and then I'll step in and read the poem in its entirety. Then we'll fade back to him rereading some of the closing words. With that introduction, here is the poem, We Live Too Long. We live too long. Our children's memories of childhood fade away. The ways we made and saved them less than dim. The friends who could recall our times of strength and beauty are not here, or sight of current flab or floppy flesh obscures what pictures might remain. Our works have passed their time of relevance or mode. The ones who might recall them passed away from life, or have, like us, now passed away from active presence. We end as twisted, drooling frames tied up in wheelchair arms or gaga pants, forgetting hulks at home. Our death is slow as well, dragged out with tubes in every orifice but ears and needles here and there. We can but wink or shrug or smile when lovers visit us, but still we live. At least the medics say we do. At last machines have done their worst and can no more sustain a fading glow. Perhaps some hand in mercy stills their throb. Or maybe it's just that medic gods decide that no more dollars can be wrung from us. How better was the 70 demise that gave a dignified departure from the life? The ones we left behind recalled us as we were, the works we'd done, events we'd shared. Our younger features still were seen behind the wrinkled face. We left memorials to our life that lived in those who could recall our beauty, strength, accomplishment, our worth.
0: That lived in those who could recall our beauty, strength, accomplishment, our worth.
1: Wow, that is a sobering poem. I mean, it's being written by someone who is now, are you willing to divulge your age or is that a secret?
0: No, that's fine. I'm 84.
1: 84. So am I hearing in that poem, I mean, of course, you're not in a wheelchair and hooked up to tubes and all, but am I hearing some of your own reflections as you look at your life and interaction with loved ones, or is it just what you're anticipating maybe down the road?
0: Yeah, but don't forget that I'm a poet. I'm writing a poem, and I'm trying to make my point as forcefully as I can.
1: Mm-hmm.
0: So not everything might be directly reflective of my life, although certain things in it, it's bound to be to reflect my own experience, although maybe not exactly, literally.
1: Mm-hmm, mm-hmm.
0: And some of it is the way I imagine things are, not the way I have directly experienced.
1: Well, of course, the poem

0: raises a big question. And the big question that I think the poem provokes is, are we living too long? I think that's probably a legitimate question. Is that the kind of dialogue you want coming out of a poem like this?
1: Yeah, well, I think everybody who's my age or anywhere near it, the great majority of us feel that it's not how long you live, it's how long you have a reasonable quality of life.
0: Mm-hmm.
1: And some of these things, you know, people live to be 100, they've outlived everybody they knew. So that can't be changed. But it's having a good quality of life, not just putting in years, because some of those years are not that great or even quite unpleasant. I might just, if I can, interject the poem that is the refers to the title of the book.
0: Okay, please.
1: Is that okay?
0: Yeah, no, by all means, we're listening. So basically, we're hearing poems that you've written from the book called The Last Rememberer, and it's published by Word Association Publishers. The Last Rememberer, and you're going to read now the poem that actually has that title, The Last Rememberer, is that correct?
1: Yeah.
0: Okay, we're listening.
1: I am the last rememberer. A house across the street from brickyard, coal yard, lumber stack.
2: I am the last rememberer. A house across the street from brickyard, coal yard, lumber stacks. A train that chuffed, deposited, or took a car for them. A house with curving back door steps. Four people lived in it. One died. I am the last rememberer. Four teenage guys with mental limps who somehow propped each other up until the limps were healed or hid. I am the lone rememberer. Three early places that we lived, my love and I. Apartments where our pleasure's bed was home. The three new lives, three tine wrestlers' bodies, three minds awakening. I am the lone rememberer. The 18 years we lived alone. The toad that squatted in her brain. Frustration at the closing world. The last decline. The hospital. Paralysis. The way we squeezed each other's hands that one last time. I am the last and lone rememberer. The past's a carpet stretching back from now and me. Its tacks are other minds that share the memories I have. So as they die, the carpet rolls behind me, shortening like life. When I am gone, the past is gone as well. I am the last and lone rememberer.
1: When I am gone, the past is gone as well. I am the last and lone rememberer.
0: So is it safe to say this is autobiographical?
1: Some of it is fixed up a little to make the poem better, but yes, it's basically autobiographical.
0: So in listening to that, it sounds like you raised a family, you and your wife lived together alone for a period of time after that, and then your wife passed away.
1: Right.
0: So this idea of the last rememberer, it reminds me of a show. I'll just give you a little bit of background here, Norman. Some of my regular listeners may remember it. There's a big project going on right now recording oral histories of people throughout the country, and some in the Native American community have been doing that. And it seems, in a sense, that it's capturing some of what you're describing in your poems that's being lost, that the past is being forgotten as we say goodbye to a parting generation.
1: Mm-hmm.
0: But there's a lot more in your poems and a lot more behind what you're sharing, I sense. And I guess especially, I think we're all interested because you live there in Albuquerque, so you're kind of at the crossroads of Indian country and other populations there in the Southwest. Have you noticed anything different culturally? Is it do Native Americans age better because they're esteemed in their communities more? Have you been able to draw any conclusions?
1: The Native American presence injects a kind of unique flavor to Albuquerque or, well, New Mexico in general.
0: Mm-hmm. We're going to step away for a minute right now. I'm Dr. David DeRose. I'm talking with Norman Cliff. He's a poet. He's a former psychology professor at the university level. We're probing some issues that relate to longevity. And the question on the table as we come back to our next segment will be, really, as we're trying to push to level the playing field, as we want every population, every demographic, every racial and ethnic group to have equal access to medical care and equal opportunities for longevity, is there something that we're missing from the equation? Are we pushing too hard for longevity? Are we losing sight of some other important factors? Norman Cliff is not going away. Some more great poetry and great insights. Stay tuned. We'll be right back.
3: 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However, if you have questions about today's show or would like further information, please call 1-800-775-HOPE. That's 1-800-775-4673. We'll be right back after this.
4: This is the story of Daniel, who was born 2 months early. He weighed 1 pound, 7 ounces. His lungs weren't ready. His heart wasn't ready. His brain wasn't ready. At the hospital, the nurses said Daniel was a fighter, and they would do all they could to help him. 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He may never see. He may never learn. Daniel's parents spent night after night at the hospital, watching his every breath, holding his tiny hands, and looking for signs that he was growing stronger. At home, his parents looked around Daniel's empty nursery, at the quiet toys and the still rocker, and they hoped that one day they could sit in that rocking chair and tell this story to their very healthy son. 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
0: You're back with Dr. David DeRose. Our show today is looking at a very fascinating subject. It's the subject of aging. Elders have been held in high esteem throughout Indian country for centuries. And yet today we're facing challenges. Challenges with, well, as Norman Cliff, my guest, brought out in our first segment, challenges that raise questions about whether we're striving too hard for longevity. We mentioned in our last segment, as we were closing out, that we're focusing a lot on trying to level the playing field, and rightly so, when it comes to every racial and ethnic group having equal access to medical care, equal opportunities to live a long and high-quality life. But Norman, let's come to the question on the table. What do you think, as a society, are we pushing too hard to live too long?
1: That's not where the emphasis should be. It should be on people having a decent life mm-hmm. for as long as possible. But to struggle, as many people do in the last years of their life, that's not any fun.
0: Mm-hmm.
1: So if people can have a decent life for a long time, I've had, you know, we all have good luck and bad luck. I've had both. But right now, I'm on a good streak.
0: Good.
1: That's the way I would feel about that question. And to have opportunities, I think many old people don't have opportunities for meaningful, pleasant life. And to try to ensure as well as we can that that does take place is very important.
0: Well, you know, here's the question that I've got, Norman, as we're talking about some of these themes. I look at people as a physician. I've dealt with them in the medical clinics. I've dealt with them in the hospital. And although sometimes we would say people have a very poor quality of life, I can think of patients I've taken care of who were dying. Some of those people, because of the experience they had, the attitude they maintained in the midst of diversity, were actually a healing influence on other people, even as they were dying. So their life was ebbing away, but here they're encouraging other people who may have gone in to encourage them as they're dying. Do you talk about that dynamic at all in any of your poetry?
1: Yeah, I have another old poem called Greed. I don't know if this is directly relevant.
0: I think it would be great to hear that, since we're featuring your book, The Last Rememberer, and other poems. And after you read the poem, we'll give our listeners some information about how they can get a copy of the book.
1: Greed. Mostly greed that makes me cry at my own death.
2: It's mostly greed that makes me cry at my own death. I wanted more than this. But what? What more can I expect than what I have? There's only less to come from here. Diminished strength and brains, the death of friends, the aging of my sons, grandchildren passing on from child to teen. But yet I want. The universe has loaned to me the precious gifts of sentience and life. They must be given back, I know, but why so soon? It's true, my end will sadden some I love. They'll weep. They'll think that they have lost a thing that's part of them, and so I'm sad for them a bit. But recognizing that small bit, it's mostly greed that makes me cry at my own death.
1: But recognizing that small bit, it's mostly greed that makes me cry at my own death.
0: Now, I'll be honest with you. I don't know that's an emotion that many people have come to grips with, that it's greed that is involved in wanting to extend lifespan, at least in certain situations. Am I hearing what you're trying to communicate?
1: Yeah, right. It's, to some extent, life is good, and I can understand that even people who are in a end-of-life situation might still feel that life is worth living.
0: Yeah, I think what your poem, Greed, raises a question about is really maybe why we often don't die so well. In other words, why I've been inspired at the bedside of people who were, I don't know if you want to call it dying well, but they had this optimistic attitude that life was a gift and they were thankful for what they had rather than trying to cling to something that is slipping away.
1: No, I think that's a great, if you can have that attitude in those last days or hours, I think that's great.
0: No, that's a great message. So what I hear you bringing to the table, Norman, from the perspective of someone who's lived a very productive and by most every standard, a long life, you know, approaching the middle mark of your, I guess you'd be the ninth decade from, 80 to 90. You've really contributed in the educational arena. You're contributing in the arena now of art, in the area of poetry. I mentioned that people could get your book. We haven't given information about that yet. Why don't you help us? If someone wants to tap into your wisdom, how do they do that?
1: Well, it should be available on Amazon if you want to do Amazon.
0: Okay.
1: And it's also, the publisher is called Word Association Press, and they're located in Pennsylvania somewhere. And the best way to contact them would be over the internet, and they have a website tells about them and some of the books they have published and how to contact them.
0: Okay, so the website that I've got, because I've got a copy of your electronic copy of your book in front of me, is simply wordassociation.com.
1: Yeah.
0: Okay, wordassociation.com, so you can pick up Norman Cliff's book, The Last Rememberer, by going through their website, or you can just go to Amazon, simply remember the title of the poem, which is given then to the entire book, The Last Rememberer. Well, Norman, as you've been writing poetry, I know poetry just doesn't come out. It's not something you just sit down and one afternoon write an entire book of poetry. How long have these poems been in the process of creation, if you will?
1: Well, probably 8 years ago, maybe nine, I was going through a sort of hard part of my life. I tell a little story. This line popped into my head.
0: Hmm.
1: And that's often the way my poems develop. And something pops into my head. You know, sometimes it's a line, sometimes it's just an emotion or an idea. And I sort of build a poem from there. This has a little bit of a mild, that poem has a little bit of mild street language in it, which I hope people don't object to. It happens to be called My Old Loves Are Ever Young.
0: Hmm. You know, you have a number of provocative poems here. As we read some of them on the show and I read them individually, sometimes I think many people would say, well, good poetry leaves you guessing sometimes, doesn't fill in all the blanks. Does it defeat some of the purpose of poetry to try to get into the author's mind and talk about it on a radio show?
1: Well, I will say one thing, which is someone asked the poet to explain what he meant in the poem. To some extent, you get a irritable response that says, if I could have said it better, I would have said it better.
0: Mm.
1: You know, I have said it as well as I can.
0: Uh-huh.
1: But I understand that sometimes it takes some input, some thought to understand the poem. And sometimes we poets are too personal. It has too personal a reference to mean a lot to another person. And frankly, that's a failure on our part.
0: Hmm.
1: If we don't express something in a way that people will understand.
0: Mm-hmm.
1: I have one poem that illustrates that, and I understand that it would be hard for a person to get it. But if you read this poem carefully and think about what each word means, it's called Absence.
0: Why don't you read that for us?
1: The absence of presence became the presence of absence. The presence disappeared, slid over a horizon, and left the absence. Sometimes there seems a shimmer in the air just outside the corner of his eye. He turns to catch a glimpse, but absence is absence. It's about loss.
0: Hmm. You've got a lot more for us to talk about and think about, a lot more insights. I've got one poem I'm very anxious to ask about, but we are out of time in this segment, so we have to step away. Norman Cliff, poet, psychologist, he will be back with more, challenging us to look at death and life. I'm Dr. David DeRose. Stay tuned for our second half of American Indian Living, coming right up after this.
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3: 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Here again is Dr. DeRose.
0: Welcome back to American Indian Living. I'm Dr. David DeRose. We're looking in some very interesting ways at a topic that is of great relevance in Indian country. We're speaking about aging. Elders have been held in high esteem throughout Indian country for decades and centuries. And yet, in today's culture, the connotations of getting old do not always bring out positive thoughts, positive emotions, especially as we get away from some of these traditional Native American values. And even within Indian country, some of these sentiments can be voiced. We're speaking with Norman Cliff. Norman, if you're just joining us, is someone with a fascinating background. He has his PhD in psychology, I guess specifically in something called psychometrics. We haven't really talked about that, but we have been enjoying your poetry. Norman, here's the question that I've got for you as we're going into our second half of the show. We've been speaking about some of this ambivalence about aging and death. You have a poem that I thought was especially provocative. It's found on page 68 of your book. It's called Two Deaths. How about if you read that and then maybe give us some insights?
1: Sure. Just a little background. In 1997, I had a heart attack and came close to death, but I had a triple bypass. And so part of the background for two deaths is that experience.
0: Okay.
1: I do not fear my death, for I already died.
2: I do not fear my death, for I already died. They stopped my heart. They took my blood and put it in a box to keep, just like pharaonic priests had done 3,000 years ago. They gave me back my blood, applied the jumper cables to my heart until it spluttered back to semblance of its life. It limped along. They thought it would not last. A rebuilt engine was the only hope. But somehow it and I effected some repair. We do okay, surprising all who saw us years ago. These others and whoever else there is have had their death. That's all they get. Another death will come, I know, but that one's mine. If I decide I've had enough, I'm the one who says, I quit. I have no fear of death. I know it's just a quietness that comes. Quietness is much the better choice than struggle for each breath or endless weakness or a pain that will not stop. The life I choose to end is mine. I lost theirs years ago.
1: The life I choose to end is mine. I lost theirs long ago.
0: You know, you answered the question that I had as I was reading the poem, you know, whether you had a near-death experience.
1: I didn't have any of those near-death experiences that people have written about. I was just gone.
0: Uh-huh. Yeah, you were basically, your heart was stopped to do the bypass surgery.
1: Yes, I was unconscious and had no other kind of experience that people have sometimes when they come out of such a situation.
0: Yeah, and I mean, that's a whole other fascinating topic because much has been written. I think we've featured that in the show some years ago where some experts are saying it's just an altered state of consciousness as people are going out, and others have, you know, say they've gone to a better place. To be honest with you, as a physician, from the evidence I've seen, I think it's just an altered state of consciousness.
1: So I would agree with you. It's just as the spark is sort of usually is not, but can be the last sort of glow from that spark as you pass away.
0: Well, I know that's we're talking about controversial subjects. We speak about death and aging and dying, but I think it's an exciting show because what's happening is I'm listening to you share your stories, Norman. You're, of course, you know, a trained psychologist. You're an educator, but you're also, like every one of us, a human being. And you've worked with people across the spectrum. I loved an anecdote you shared with me because I think it really connects with Indian country. You and your wife, of course, lived in Albuquerque for many years, correct?
1: Right.
0: And you told me something interesting about her background. Where was she born?
1: Yeah, she was born in Oklahoma City and grew up there, went to what's now Oklahoma State.
0: Mm-hmm.
1: Particularly, I think it was particularly in college, many of her friends had Native American backgrounds, there being a whole lot of them in Oklahoma. And one of her brothers actually got interested in genealogy and searched their background, and really to her disappointment, they never found any Native Americans in their background.
0: Mm-hmm.
1: From his investigation.
0: Yeah, what's interesting to me about that, Norman, I have a good friend who's Cherokee and grew up also in Oklahoma. He was growing up during that same era. He's probably a bit younger than you folks, but so he was a child when your wife was in college. It was a time when people weren't usually proud of their Native American ancestry because of the majority culture had been putting Native Americans down for so many years. So my friend, as he talks about his childhood, he said, you know, we'd play cowboys and Indians, but, you know, I was Native. I always wanted to be the cowboys. But your wife was already, through her close proximity to Indian country, was already seeing the rich cultural aspect and really identified with First Nation peoples.
1: She was, to some extent, a little bit envious, maybe unrealistically, but a little bit envious of the Native American background that so many of her friends had.
0: Now, there is a poem in your book, and I know it's not a particularly happy home, that does deal with Native Americans and the interface with the Europeans who came to this continent. Do you think that's an appropriate poem to share with the listening audience?
1: Yes, if they take it the way it's meant.
0: And tell us how it's meant. Do we need some forewarning as we go into it?
1: Okay. This really deals with the effect of European diseases when the Europeans first came to North America.
0: Mm-hmm.
1: It's called Dead Villages.
0: Dead Villages. Okay, we're listening.
1: Whole villages of Indians have died from our disease.
2: Whole villages of Indians have died from our disease. Perhaps it was not all at once. A child is left to crying, starve. A woman woke from awful dreaming sleep into a choking stink. It never was deliberate. Well, maybe once or twice. Their traders went, as usual, from place to place, but brought with them a pestilence and died, not there, but down the road from where they'd left the bugs to grow and spread. Or perhaps it was a pig that wandered off from Caleb's struggling farm and carried flu to them that never heard of flu. This poem waited for me till I woke. Imagine poems waiting there for them who never wake.
1: Imagine poems waiting there for them who never wake.
0: Hmm. Of course, the big discussion that poem provokes, you mentioned something tongue-in-cheek, it seems like. It never was deliberate. Well, maybe once or twice.
1: Yeah.
0: And of course, there's some, as you well know, some very sad stories about the deliberate contamination of articles that were then brought into Indian villages. Wow, I mean, these things get us thinking, they get us dialoguing. Is that what poets want? Do they really want people to sit down together and read their poetry? Is poetry almost meant to be shared in a broader circle than just a person with a book?
1: Oh, yeah, I think that would be great.
0: Mm-hmm.
1: And anybody who wants to share the poems, I'm really happy that they do. And in particular, these poems are all designed to be read aloud.
0: Okay.
1: Not silently, because there is a kind of a rhythm to them. And so even if you're by yourself, I think people should read them aloud. I have a couple of opinions about, you know, most people don't like poetry.
0: Mm.
1: And in a way, I don't blame them. I don't like very much of it myself. and I think, you know, professors have opinions about everything, even the things they don't know anything about, so hope people forgive me. And partly I blame the educational system, that most people, or many people, have their main introduction to poetry in, say, a high school literature class. And the poems they encountered, I think they have two problems. One is that some of them just seem dumb to a modern high school student. And there are others they don't understand.
0: Okay.
1: And because the poems are very obscure, hard to understand, or, as I mentioned earlier, rely on some kind of background that some other people might not have.
0: Mm-hmm.
1: So people get turned off by poetry. I do have one poem that's actually a little bit about that. It's called Rock Lyric, and it applauds rock music for, at least sometimes, putting poetry back into music.
0: Well, that's an interesting thought. Why don't you share that poem with us? Because I'm just going to tell you, as you're reading this, a lot of my listeners, rock music would not be their first choice of listening material. I know this because as I travel around the country, I get to know some of my folks.
1: Give me a second to find it.
0: I think it's on page 78, because I've got a copy here with me, too.
1: Good, thank you.
0: Well, Norman, I'm looking forward to hearing this poem. I think my listeners are as well. Whether you like rock music or not, Norman has got, I think, a great point in the poem that he'll be reading momentarily, speaking about reconnecting us with music and with poetry and helping to see their intrinsic harmony. I think those of you who are listening from Indian country, you realize the place that music and song and word, especially spoken word, the oral tradition in Indian country, how important that is. I think if you listen to this poem, you're going to hear that very theme recurring. So with that background, we unfortunately have to step away. We do have to take just a couple of minutes, and then we'll be back with Norman reading from a very stimulating poem. We'll be back with our final segment of American Indian Living. I'm Dr. David DeRose. Stay tuned. We'll be right back.
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0: Welcome back to American Indian Living. Dr. David DeRose. We're speaking with Norman Cliff, and as I promised at the end of our last segment, we're going to be moving into a somewhat controversial topic. Norman sees a real interesting connection between rock music and recapturing poetry among the younger generations. Norman, I know this is a subject that engenders a lot of dialogue.
1: This is a poem called Rock Lyrics. They put the poems back into the songs.
2: They put the poems back into the songs. We older ones could rarely hear the words our children did. We only heard the noise, discordant guitar twang and nasal tuneless screech. We did not hear the poetry that came between the bursts of sound, that strained equipment made of plastic or of flesh. We had been taught banality was what was sung on records or in church. The purpose of the words was just to fit the tune and keep it jingling in our heads. We have been taught that music had no place with poetry, that meaning should be deep, obscure, that few were those who could divine the sense behind the subtle words, and that we were not them. But rock allowed you to express and sing the feelings that you had or might have had if life had taken you a different way. It showed that there could be a marriage of the tune with words to make a better song than either by itself. It's true that part or most of rock was telling older us, it's not for you. It's driving you away, expressing difference from you. It also said, when you are gone, you cannot hear the way we really feel, the plaintive strain of pain or loss, the bounce of jubilation or the joy of love. Our ancestors had known that poetry was sung. There was no poet without harp. But then the printers found that poems could be printed all alone and said instead of sung. The music masters found that drivel could be sung repeatedly. The tune could carry it along. And so there was a separation, poetry from song. Until the rockers came from underground and sang poetically in tune. They had the ignorance to give it back to us, the poetry in song.
1: Until the rockers came from underground and sang poetically in tune. They had the ignorance to give it back to us, the poetry in song.
0: Well, that definitely is a provocative poem. But I think I hear the message that you're trying to communicate, and that is poetry seems to have been lost on a whole generation, and you're celebrating really whatever gets us reconnected with that medium, whether it's rock music or some other genre. Am I hearing that coming through?
1: Yeah, I think that's what I'm trying to say.
0: Well, you know, as we've been speaking about this whole dimension, you know, you're giving us insights into poetry, you're giving us insights into life and death. One of the things that I thought was great about the book is the diversity of your poems and also how you have woven into it this idea of recapturing things as we age. And I think perhaps one of the poems that illustrated that was one that you call The Upholsterer.
1: It relates actually to an actual experience that my late wife and I had probably 30-odd years ago. And here's the upholsterer. A favorite chair of ours was in need of some upholstery.
2: A favorite chair of ours was in need of some upholstery. A man was recommended by a friend. We met with him and saw his shop in which his cloth was stored. He was from Mexico and had some years on him. At first we spoke of fabric and of price. He proudly told us of his sons, their education and success. But then he shyly said his other talent was for music. He composed. I never played or wrote when I was young, but now I'm getting old. These tunes appear within my head. I cannot write them down, but there's a friend who plays the violin. I whistle them to him, and he can tell what notes they are. He plays his violin and writes them down. We were entranced. Please whistle one for us, we said. And so he did. The whistle came between his teeth. The tune was sweetly Latin, sentimental, and we clapped. For me, like him, these tunes appear where they had never come when I was young. How odd.
1: For me, like him, these tunes appear where they had never come when I was young. How odd.
0: Now, let me just tell you my reaction, Norman, because it seems like this is a perfect parallel to some of the things we've been talking about as far as losing capacities as we get older. What I hear you saying is that many of us have latent talents, perhaps, that we connect with as we become more mature. Is that part of what you're communicating there?
1: Yes, that we may not even be aware of, and that just kind of happened. I have communicated on the internet with a neuroscientist, and talk about this a little bit. You know, as you get older, your brain shrinks. A whole lot of the brain's function is not just to make things happen, but to keep things from happening, what we call inhibition. And it could be that as you get older, you're losing some of those brain cells and some of the ones that are actually preventing you from developing or showing some talent that you might have. That's a kind of outlandish idea, maybe, but it's fun, and there's no way of knowing whether it's right or wrong. But the main thing is, the last part of your life can be not so good, but it's not necessarily empty. It can have positive things as well, and including positive things that you yourself didn't have in earlier parts of your life. So it's not over. That's my message. It's not over.
0: I like that message, and I think it's encouraging because we could focus on the morose, on the loss, on the declines as we age, but you're really telling us, I think, in so many ways as we read through some of your poems, that there are new things to appreciate. We can celebrate, maybe new abilities, and yet at the same time, you keep bringing us back to earth and to reality. You have a very interesting poem that's called The Shoulder of the Slope.
1: Okay. I can see the shoulder of the slope down which we fly.
2: I can see the shoulder of the slope down which we slide. My ride so far has mostly been a gentle one, although there was a gully where I lurched and fell and thought there might not be an end to my descent, but ground I hit. Though for a while could hardly draw a breath, I scrambled weakly out of it and slowly struggled on until I caught my wind and got back on the gentle slide. But now there are these little hints that warn, a step that's missed, an oversight, a name that will not rise above the foggy muck, a spate of rage that cannot be restrained. We oldsters all agree, it's better if into abyssal space that flanks the shoulder's edge we fly, and not some steep slope that shapes a tumbling fall in which a spinning world bewilders dimming eyes. I can see the shoulder of the slope and fear what lies beyond.
1: I can see the shoulder of the slope and fear what lies beyond.
0: Is that first part of the poem a reference to when you had that bypass surgery again?
1: Yeah.
0: Norman, you've got us thinking, you've got us talking, you've got us celebrating those in our lives who've brought special meaning, but you've also got us thinking about some of the, well, some of the realities of life. You know, as a physician, I could see a lot of things that we could talk about for a long time. I see patients every day in the clinic who I look at how they're living and I say, you know what, they're setting themselves up for a big fall. And I often tell them, you know, these lifestyle habits that you're following, they're going to get you in trouble. Some of them listen, some of them don't. Norman, we got to run. Before we do, give us one more time how we can get a copy of your book, The Last Rememberer and Other Poems.
1: Okay. From Amazon, under that title, and my name is Norman Cliff, or from the publisher, Word Association Press.
0: So one more time, if you didn't get that, the author of today's featured book, Norman Cliff, that's Norman Cliff, C-L-I-F-F, the book's title, The Last Rememberer and Other Poems, published by Word Association Publishers, simply wordassociation.com. And by the way, if you're ever wondering about anything we feature on American Indian Living, we always send that information along to our affiliates. So if you're listening to this today on a station, just give that station a call, and they should have information about how to get in touch with Norman Cliff and access his resources. Well, we've got to run. That's all for today's program. Thanks so much, Norman.
1: Oh, you're welcome. I had a lot of fun.
0: Until next time, I'm Dr. David DeRose, wishing you the very best of health.

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1: There's some really good advice for living found in Matthew chapter 5, beginning in verse 21. The Bible says this, "You have heard that it was said to those of old, 'You shall not murder,' and whoever murders will be in danger of the judgment. But I say to you that whoever is angry with his brother without a cause shall be in danger of the judgment. And whoever says to his brother, 'Raca,' shall be in danger of the council. But whoever says, 'You fool,' shall be in danger of hellfire." You know, it's pretty easy to be horrified when a Susan Smith straps her helpless kids into a car and drowns them. Or when Saddam Hussein feeds someone into an industrial plastic shredder. But in this passage we just read, Jesus levels the playing field and shows us how we've all participated in the horrible sin of murder. As it turns out, there are two ways to kill someone. You can do it in one quick, violent act, the sort of thing that makes the public indignant when they read about it in the headlines. Or you can do it slowly, the way most of us kill each other. And how do you murder someone slowly? It's really pretty simple. Every time you steal a piece of their life, you are committing the sin of murder. When you snub them with a cold, angry stare, or refuse to look them in the eye when they pass you in the hall, that's all a form of murder, because you've just sent the message that their life, their existence, is not worth as much as yours. And that's why it's really important that you spend a little bit of time analyzing your anger on your knees. Did that person you love to hate really intend to hurt you? And if you were in their shoes for a day or two, is there any way you could help yourself see why they did what they did? And is there any possibility that your bruised feelings have as much to do with your own ego as they do with the person who made you angry? If you really think about it, life is just way too short to live too many moments in a state of anger. And the sad thing is, not only are you guilty of murdering someone else when you teach yourself to hate them, you also chop a little bit off your own life, which is something that simply doesn't belong to you as a Christian. So why not take charge of your life and start this day with a clean slate? Being angry, after all, is mostly a choice. And not being angry, well, that's just a better way to live.

The speech he gave at the Illinois Republican Senate Convention in Springfield on June the 16th, 1858, is widely regarded as one of Abraham Lincoln's most important. Lincoln quoted Jesus saying, "A house divided against itself cannot stand." His words were prescient. The Civil War began just 3 years later when Lincoln was president. Of course, Jesus' words were true, true for a country, true for a family, true for a church, and true for a person, which is why Jesus said, "You shall love the Lord your God with all your heart, with all your soul, and with all your mind." The reason many people struggle in their faith is that their heart is divided, and they've never chosen to surrender fully to Jesus. Let him have your whole heart today. Don't hold anything back from God. Choose to stand on Jesus' side. Give him all. And when you do that, your life will take off. John Bradshaw, It Is Written.

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1: This same Jesus shall so come in like manner as ye have seen him go into heaven.
2: Jesus, our master, our friend, our teacher for these many months, we've eaten with him, walked with him, we've learned to love him, and we know he loves us with unspeakable, unfathomable love. And now he has ascended to heaven.
3: Mary, tell me again just what the angel said to you at the tomb.
4: He said, "Go your way, tell his disciples and Peter that he goeth before you into Galilee. There shall ye see him as he said unto you."
3: He mentioned my name?
4: Yes.
3: After I betrayed him? He warned me that I would betray him. But I was so sure of myself. I swore I would never betray him. I did. What I wouldn't give to live that night over again. I hope I never hear a cock crow again.
4: You what, Peter?
3: Oh, forgive me. I guess I was thinking out loud. But I said I hoped I would never hear a cock crow again because it will always remind me of that terrible evening when I claimed I didn't know Jesus.
4: That was bad, Peter. But then I'm sure each of us has disappointed Jesus at one time or another.
3: Mary, are you sure the angel mentioned